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Hello, I'm Russell Rowland, author of 56 Counties, A Montana Journey. Welcome to 56 Counties. So I've been doing this radio show for 6 or 7 years, maybe even longer. I can't remember for sure. It was born out of the publication of my book, 56 Counties, A Montana Journey, where I toured the state and visited each county and interviewed people and read about Montana's history. But I've never actually read an excerpt from that book, which I'm not sure why. It just never occurred to me. So anyway, I'm going to read from one of the chapters from 56 Counties for this episode. For those of you who haven't read the book, the chapters are focused on specific industries that are prevalent in Montana. So there's a chapter on farming, a chapter on ranching, a chapter on mining, the railroads, timber. I'm going to read from the chapter on farming, which is titled Plants. And it opens with a small quote from Wendell Berry, who we just recently lost. "What we do to the land, we do to ourselves," he said. "There is no line marking the change from western Montana to eastern Montana. Whether you're driving along Highway 2 from Kalispell to Cutbank, or traveling east along Highway 90 from Bozeman, you won't see a sign that says, "Welcome to eastern Montana." But you will notice the difference. I used to say that eastern Montana was flat until I married a woman from Savannah, Georgia. When I brought her to Montana and we drove across the eastern part of the state, she said with some degree of disbelief, "This isn't flat. This isn't flat at all." I didn't quite grasp how she could say that until we did a similar road trip through Georgia. Of course, she was right. Although there are definitely long stretches, especially on the High Line, where you can see for miles, the terrain in eastern Montana is almost never flat. There are subtle changes everywhere. A big reason for its reputation for being flat is the lack of trees. You can drive for hours without seeing as much as a handful of trees, and those are generally shelter belts that were planted to give someone's ranch house a little relief from the persistent wind. But a closer look at this half of the state reveals a land that is rich with texture. Whether it's a long, delicate slope or a hidden coulee, there are indications everywhere that the elements have been hard at work. There are also moments of absolute magnificence, like the Badlands of Mikoshika State Park and Glendive, which resemble the Southwest more than Montana, and the Absaroka or Crazy Mountains, which give almost every other range in the state a run for the most scenic mountain range. But much of eastern Montana is an acquired taste, especially if you are accustomed to something like the majesty of the mountains. That said, they call this big sky country for a very good reason. When you stand in the middle of a pasture in eastern Montana, the sky really does look absolutely huge. I've heard this over and over again from people who've never been here. It makes no sense that the sky actually looks bigger, but it does. And although it's interesting to note that the reason we became known as the Big Sky State was an advertising campaign concocted by the Montana Highway Department in the early 60s, they utilized the title of A.B. Guthrie's famous novel, as well as the persistent observations among visitors, that the sky looks bigger here. In the end, it's all about advertising. But still, the sky.

This kind of open country seems to attract two very different types of people and create two kinds of towns. First, there's a town like Fort Benton, where everywhere you go, people greet you like a long-lost relative. There are many small towns like this in eastern Montana, where the people appear to be living rich, happy lives. The other extreme is a little harder to grasp, and to the outsider, I'm sure it can be intimidating. But in most of the smaller towns in eastern Montana, what you will encounter when you first walk into the local cafe is the stare. Those who encounter the stare should not panic. Although at first glance, the stare suggests that you might want to turn around and go back to your car. The explanation is pretty simple. The stare comes from seeing the same 25 or 30 people day after day for years. Suddenly they are being presented with someone who they've never seen before. You're a specimen that needs to be studied and analyzed. The stare may seem rude at first, but it's really a compliment. You are exotic, worthy of examination. You are something they can spend a good hour talking about later. There's another factor that contributes to the stare: economics. A few years ago, I read that every county east of Billings except Custer had decreased in population since the 50s. I'm sure with the oil boom, this is no longer true, but that trend is still very much alive for most of eastern Montana. According to Business Insider, the average wage among Montana residents is the fourth lowest in the nation, and eastern Montana's average is lower than the western half of the state. The natural result is a large number of people who are struggling, maybe depressed. Some are drinking too much. Many are angry at the government, at each other, at themselves. It is part of the cycle of economic struggle, and most of eastern Montana has been fighting this battle for a long time. So don't take it personally if they don't meet you with a smile and a cheery greeting. The thing I've always loved most about eastern Montana is that the land is so open. There is nowhere to hide. This vast openness is also the greatest challenge about eastern Montana. When the wind or the snow or the simple need for some privacy hits a person, the options are few or none. One of my grandmother's brothers was a

over on a tractor like my grandfather's brother did, or getting your arm ripped from its socket in a thresher, suffocating in a grain bin, or being dragged behind a horse or trampled by a stampeding herd of cattle. Many young mothers were left widowed in Montana's pioneering days, and of course many others simply lost their minds from the constant challenge of isolation along with the relentless wind and snow, not to mention the constant financial strain. Most people don't think of farming or ranching as boom and bust industries, but the truth is that the people who farm or ranch experience a boom and bust cycle pretty much every year. The only question, year after year, is whether the boom is going to be enough to compensate for the bust. Oddly enough, two of the men who may have had the biggest impact on the early days of farming in Montana never lived here. John Wesley Powell was a powerful combination of tenacious personality, gifted fundraiser, and someone with an insatiable thirst to explore as much of the West as possible. On top of that, he was an eternal optimist. As the head of the American Geological Survey, part of his duties were to explore and analyze what had become known as the Great American Desert. After he and his team did a thorough study of the area between the Missouri River and the Rocky Mountains, Powell submitted his recommendations to Congress about how this area should be developed, and his timing could not have been worse. Much to the dismay of the people who were touting the West as the land of opportunity, Powell determined that only 2% of the land in the West was suitable for agricultural production. He knew that the notion that a family could make a living on 160 acres in this part of the West was absurd, and in fact, he proposed two other options. According to Powell's bill, a homestead claim could be made for 80 acres of land that was irrigable, but for non-irrigable land, Powell was emphatic that a family would need at least 2,560 acres of land, 20 of which would have to have access to water that was irrigable. Also, in an effort to prevent an ever-increasing problem of people setting up irrigation systems upstream that left little or nothing for their neighbors downstream, Powell recommended a co-op system that teamed homesteaders into groups of 8, wherein they worked out a system of shared responsibility for the use of water. Powell's suggestions were so far ahead of their time that his bill was practically laughed out of Congress. But the negative response, and it was brutal, could actually be attributed more to the fact that Powell had proposed a system that completely undermined a business plan, funded and devised by the railroads and other strong business entities, that was already well underway. Another part of the unfortunate timing lay in the fact that the West had just gone through an uncharacteristic wet period, several years with way higher moisture levels than normal. So it was easy for Powell's detractors to point to these figures and say he was crazy. They dismissed Powell's assertion that there is a natural cycle in the West where an inevitable drought would no doubt follow. Of course, he was right about that as well. The railroads, busy campaigning to encourage prospective landowners to move west and start a new life, found Powell's recommendations to be very inconvenient. They hired experts to dispute his claims and eventually convinced Congress that Powell was misguided. Congress passed the Homestead Act and other legislation to encourage people to migrate west, and when Powell protested these decisions, he was branded a crackpot and an alarmist, and went from being the most highly regarded man in his field to a laughingstock. But to Powell's credit, his story was not destined to end like so many people who suffer this kind of public humiliation. Powell seemed to have an inherent, unshakable knowledge that he would someday be proven right. So at a time when many would have slinked away from the public spotlight and either drank themselves into obscurity or lived a quiet life of solitude, Powell remained a faithful public servant. And a decade later, he got an opportunity to redeem himself by convincing Congress to give him the responsibility of a massive survey of the West. The second chance was due in large part to Powell's predicted drought, followed by one of the worst winters in the history of the West. The winter of 1886 and 87 saw the demise of over half the livestock in the West and left people with a lot of questions about the promise of this place.
Homestead's failed twice as often.

often as they succeeded, and people began to notice that perhaps this place wasn't quite as advertised. In a move fueled by complete desperation, Congress was forced to turn to the man they had ridiculed just a decade before. On October 8, 1888, they passed the Sundry Civil Bill, issuing an initial $100,000 to the National Geological Survey in order, under Powell's direction, to survey all irrigable lands west of the Mississippi. Powell knew this was an enormous task and that it would eventually require a topographic, a hydrographic, and an engineering survey of millions of square miles of land. He initially estimated that it would take 6 or 7 years at a cost of $5.5 million, but he knew Congress would never approve this sum. He also knew the urgency of getting this bill passed and starting what he considered the most important work he could possibly do for the West. Sadly, this part of Powell's story also ended badly. For one thing, people started to wise up to the fact that many of the survey crews assigned out west had come to survey areas that were designated for irrigation projects. So speculators started staking claims in the areas where they spotted surveyors. When they realized this was happening, Congress voted to discontinue all claims until the survey was completed. But the project was so massive that even the most optimistic estimates came out to several long years. There was no way they could discontinue claims for that long. The blame for this inability to state claims fell on Powell, who had nothing to do with the fact that people were smart enough to follow his crews. After completing only a small portion of the proposed survey, and with his political rivals pumping up the charges against Powell for both overestimating and misappropriating funds never proven, Congress decided to discontinue the project. Powell resigned from his post soon after. But again, he continued to express optimism that one has to admire. Sadly, he didn't live much longer, due in large part to injuries suffered fighting in the Civil War. For many years afterward, Powell's work was largely forgotten. But thanks to Wallace Stegner's outstanding book, Beyond the 100th Meridian, John Wesley Powell and the Second Opening of the West, published in 1953, Powell's foresight eventually became known. Most experts now believe that if people had listened to Powell from the beginning, the West would have had a much better chance of getting through those tough early years with a stronger infrastructure of water and land use. It's difficult to imagine what it must have been like for Powell after devoting his life to this field and viewing the assignment of exploring the West as the most important task of his life to have his findings discredited by a marketing scheme. It must have broken his heart. This is Russell Rowland, and you're listening to 56 Counties. I'm reading an excerpt from my book, 56 Counties, from the chapter called Plants. One of the most damaging byproducts of Powell's theories being dismissed was that it opened the door for many opposing theories, especially about farming, that were sadly misguided. Among them was the idea formulated by Cyrus Thomas, an ethnologist and entomologist, who was part of an 1869 scientific expedition in the West, headed by Ferdinand Van Devere Hayden, that stated, "Rain follows the plow." This would become a rallying cry for many other experts in the field of dryland farming, particularly a man named Hardy Webster Campbell. Campbell was the second man who had a heavy influence on early farming practices in the West, and as I suggested, he could attribute much of his success to Powell's failure. Campbell was born on a farm in Vermont and came to the Dakota Territory in 1879 when he was 29 years old. Like most early farmers, Campbell went through some ups and downs, but one day he noticed that grass grew in horse tracks or wheel ruts more than in the open fields around them. And from that single observation, he built an entire career around a theory about the effects of packing the earth. Campbell theorized that if farmers packed the earth below the surface as much as possible, while at the same time loosening the topsoil, it would provide a better foundation for crops. He went so far as to develop and build his own machine, which consisted of a huge metal wheel
to pack the earth, mounted with a series of rotating wedges that loosened the topsoil. Campbell apparently got very little support for this theory among his fellow local farmers, but he managed to sell his ideas to a group that had way more influence than his neighbors, namely the railroads. Campbell formed a corporation, the Western Agricultural Improvement Society, and soon the railroad hired him to operate farms in 5 different states. He also taught classes for farmers who were interested in learning his techniques. By 1906, Campbell had developed several model farms that demonstrated his methods and had also developed a national reputation. Campbell started his own science journal, Campbell's Scientific Farmer, and by 1914 it had a circulation of over 30,000. Campbell's influence extended to every significant farming organization. By the time the Dry Farming Congress was formed in 1907, Campbell's methods were widely supported as the standards for dryland farming. Cities began to fight to host the annual meeting of the Dry Farming Congress, and in 1909 it was held in Billings. But there were signs from the beginning that not everyone was on Campbell's side. Eventually, the inevitable happened, and it happened for one simple reason. Aside from the packing machine, the other aspects of Campbell's methods involved deep plowing, summer fallow, and frequent surface cultivation. Ideally, Campbell encouraged farmers to harrow their fields every time a crust formed. They were to disc the fields before and after planting and deep plow after harvesting. The number of times they were supposed to plow or disc their fields was essentially limitless, according to the conditions outlined by Campbell. He made almost no adjustments based on the type of crops and had very little interest in the idea of rotating crops. His theory was based almost entirely on the idea that if you keep the soil cultivated, it will hold more moisture. Clearly, Campbell was not a man whose intentions should be questioned. He wasn't evil or greedy so much as someone who drew his conclusions based on a very narrow sample size. Although his technique sometimes led to immediate results, it also had the inevitable effect of loosening the topsoil to the point that it would slowly blow away. Can you see where this is going? But it took time. The teens proved to work in Campbell's favor. Moisture in the Great Northern Plains from 1910 to 1919 was much higher than normal. Homesteaders rejoiced in the results, and the population in Montana grew in steady increments. Banks opened on every other corner. It was during this time that the county splitters came sweeping through the state and convinced town after town to apply to become a new county. The number of counties in Montana doubled between 1910 and 1925. But Campbell's methods continued to draw criticism, especially among his fellow members of the Dry Farming Congress. Although some of that may have come from professional jealousy, there were also those among this group who had begun to question the wisdom of his system. Campbell still had plenty of supporters, though, including many in the field of farm research. Among them were several scientists involved in the experiment stations in Montana. It would be impossible to measure, of course, the extent of his influence, and absurd to put the blame for what was to come on his shoulders. But there's no question that between the practice of his methods and the ignorant policy of many early ranchers to graze the hell out of whatever source of grass they could find, the ground in Montana took a beating before the Depression rolled into town. And as many Montanans are aware, the Depression hit our state 10 years earlier than it did the rest of the country. The dry years started in the early 20s with very little relief all the way through the 30s. Half of the banks in Montana closed during the 20s. The number of families who lost everything is impossible to even estimate, but it was a devastating time in our history. So let's review. First, the government and the railroads decided to ignore decades' worth of evidence and scientific theory that the northern plains were almost uninhabitable, especially for people who planned to make a living raising crops or livestock. According to Stegner's Beyond the 100th Meridian from as far back as 1810, when Zebulon Pike reported that he had discovered a desert
between the Missouri River and the Rocky Mountains. Other experts, such as Dr. Edward James, who took part in an expedition led by Stephen Long in 1820, had declared that this land was wholly unfit for cultivation and, of course, uninhabitable by a people depending on agriculture for their subsistence. They also chose to ignore John Wesley Powell's assertion that people would need at least 2,560 acres to survive here, and instead offered less than 10% of that amount to anyone willing to make the trek out this way and establish a homestead. So people came by the thousands, and it's not hard to imagine that most of them had no idea how much money they would need just to establish themselves in this desolate place. First, they needed enough to build a home because that was part of the bargain for a homestead. You had to have a house that was at least 12 feet by 16 feet. Then they needed seed in order to plant crops. They needed machinery to cultivate the land. They needed a good team to pull that machinery. They needed machinery to harvest those crops. And finally, they needed at least 2 years' worth of capital on which to survive before they started to benefit from their labors. I would love to see a study of how many of these poor, idealistic thrill seekers came close to having that kind of capital when they arrived. The percentage had to have been very small. It's no wonder that before 1900, no more than 40,000 families had homesteaded and retained their land by the Homestead Act. According to Stegner, during that same time, from 1862 to 1900, the population of the United States grew by 45 million. So the success of this venture was not good, although you would never guess that by the government's reports. And yet somehow, all these decades later, we have a strong legacy in Montana of amazing success in the field of agriculture. It's a fascinating testament that despite unbelievable odds, there were people who managed to build a life for themselves here and eventually establish Montana as a leader in production of many of our most important crops.

0: My theory on this is kind of complicated. I think our success can be attributed to two very opposing forces. The first is a sort of Darwinian desperation. The people who came here were risk takers to begin with, or they never would have come. So there was a certain personality type who was willing to sacrifice everything they had to try something new, something that most of them probably had very little knowledge about. The people who came here thinking it would be easy probably didn't last long. But this risk-taking attitude often carries with it a certain competitive spirit, and I think it's fair to say that many of those early pioneers had that spark in them. They wanted to prove they could do it. But there's no question that there was another contributing factor to all but the most ruthless people who made their way west in those early days, and it was a spirit of cooperation and teamwork in times of need, or when a task required more than the average farm crew. You hear the stories over and over again from farm or ranch families in Montana of how their neighbors would gather when it was time to harvest or brand or dock their lambs, or especially if there was a tragedy. The people who came out of this period alive were hardy, resilient, adaptable, and hardworking, and of course they had to have some luck as well, because there were others who were just as hardy, resilient, adaptable, and hardworking who did not make it. Perhaps one of the hardest lessons people must have learned from this period was that hard work guarantees nothing. God-fearing, good-hearted people had to have suffered from horrible crisis of faith when their lives completely fell apart, no matter how hard they prayed or how many hours they bent their backs over a plow. But those who did survive came out with a strong resolve and a stubborn determination. Most of us who are the offspring of those people know these qualities well, and we also know that there is a flip side to this coin, and that is where we find the dark side of the Montana personality. I think it is especially true in eastern Montana that people struggle with asking for help. It has been deeply ingrained that this is not the way things are done. When the area was settled, everyone was struggling to survive. It was almost unusual for a family to have not lost a child. And the problems that faced each family were very much the same. Lack of moisture, the battle to put enough money together to get through the winter or buy a much-needed piece of machinery. There was a commonality to everyone's experience that created an immediate alliance. But it also created an atmosphere wherein people did not discuss any of this directly. Because of their shared problems, the person who talked about it was considered a complainer, and they risked finding themselves on the outside if they brought that kind of negative energy into a world where people were doing all they could to hang on. I hear it all the time from people who grew up in eastern Montana, that their grandparents' generation never talked about their aches and pains or their money problems, nothing. As one person said, everyone knew everyone's business, but you damn well better not talk about your business. You didn't expose your dirty laundry. Thanks for joining me for this episode of 56 Counties. I'd like to thank my son Fletcher for providing musical interludes, and also thanks to Aaron Parrott for the theme song. What I was reading was an excerpt from my book, 56 Counties, the chapter about farming called Plants.
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5: Dvorak's Seventh Symphony is a lyrical tribute to the Czech people and their political struggles. 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

0: Live from NPR News in Washington, I'm Ryland Barton. President Trump signed an executive order today to try and lower diesel fuel costs. NPR's Franco Ordonez. Trump signed the order during a campaign rally in Nebraska.
1: President Trump told the audience in the middle of agriculture country that he was signing the order to help farmers. The rising cost of fuel has been a significant challenge for Republicans heading into the midterms. Prices for diesel used by trucks have been hit particularly hard due to the wars in both Iran and Ukraine. The president did not share details, but the order is expected to expand access to diesel, including so-called red dye diesel fuel, which is used by the agriculture industry and not subject to the same state and federal highway taxes as regular diesel. A number of states, including Texas, Alabama, Arkansas, Louisiana, and Kentucky, have recently taken steps on their own to provide relief from continued high prices at the pump. Franco Ordonez, NPR News.
0: The Supreme Court began a new term today with a significant case on climate change. Also on the docket, religious rights, the Second Amendment, and immigration. NPR's Nina Totenberg has more on the court's agenda.
2: The number of emergency appeals during the Trump administration has ballooned, while the number of fully briefed and argued cases has plummeted. And the result of all that is that the Trump administration has managed, at least in the short run, to block most of the lower court decisions it doesn't like. That said, of course, the court will be hearing lots of fully briefed and argued cases. In addition, big test cases on immigration, guns, religion, climate change, and of course, the upcoming election is likely to make at least a guest appearance.
0: NPR's Nina Totenberg reporting. The White House did not allow reporters from Politico to fly on Air Force One today. It comes as Politico and President Trump are in active litigation over the news outlet's right to cover him. NPR's Juliana Kim reports.
3: A Politico spokesperson confirmed to NPR that the publication was excluded from Monday's press pool, which refers to a group of reporters traveling with the president. Politico, along with CNN and MS Now, was barred from the White House last month before they filed a lawsuit and a judge ordered the Trump administration to temporarily restore access. The outlets accused Trump of retaliating because of what he says is unfavorable coverage of him. In a statement, the White House said traveling with the president on Air Force One is a privilege, not a right. The next hearing on the case is scheduled for Thursday. Juliana Kim, NPR News.
0: The Canadian press projects the separatist Parti Québécois has won Quebec's provincial election. The party has promised another referendum on independence from Canada, though the party leader says he would wait until President Trump's no longer in office. Alberta voters have a referendum on separation from Canada in 2 weeks. U.S. stocks rose near their records today. You're listening to NPR News from Washington. Writing advocacy group PEN America says there were nearly 12,000 book bans in public schools over the past year, the highest since tracking began 5 years ago. Stephen King remains one of the most banned remains the most banned author for the second year. Many bans occur in Florida and Texas. A student protest movement continues in France with scattered but intense violence. NPR's Eleanor Beardsley reports more than 700 police and 200 young people have been injured.
4: More than 6,000 people have been arrested, though most released, since last week when peaceful student protests against degraded facilities and a lack of teachers took a violent turn. The right is largely blaming the students and denouncing a lack of authority. A news crew from BFM television was trapped inside a school as young masked men set fire to it. We are under siege, says the reporter. Others say the police are too violent. In a tragic incident in the northern city of Lens, a 15-year-old lost his hand when he picked up a tear gas canister that exploded. Students are calling for a massive protest march in Paris Tuesday. Left-wing unions are calling on their members to march with the students to protect them from the police. Eleanor Beardsley, NPR News, Paris.
0: The NBA is experimenting with a smart basketball that has a Bluetooth sensor in it and can collect data for use in real-time officiating decisions. The league said the information from the Wilson-developed balls will be for research only and not affect calls made during those games. And the technology will only be used during the preseason. I'm Ryland Barton. This is NPR News from Washington.
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6: Hi, I'm Bob McDonald. Welcome to Quirks and Quarks. On this week's show, tracking elusive wolverines in the mountains of Western Canada.
7: And then we hung frozen beavers between trees, and that's enough to attract wolverines.
6: And figuring out why and when black holes burp.
8: So we can just watch one star go in, the black hole will swallow the material, eject out some things, and then at some point, eventually we'll burp.
6: Plus, reconstructing the insect soundscape of the Jurassic, hints of hidden chambers in King Tutankhamun's tomb, and blurring the line between native and introduced species. All this today on Quirks and Quarks. Burping after a big meal is, in many cultures, considered to be quite rude. But you try telling that to a black hole. Black holes are voracious eaters, but they're also quite messy. And after devouring a star, they'll often let out a big burp, launching jets of high-energy particles tremendous distances through space. And while we humans might not want to be around for a huge post-dinner belch, astrophysicists often do want to see black holes spewing out this matter. But it's a big challenge for them to know when a burp is coming. Well, now in a recent study, a team of astrophysicists, including Dr. Adele Goodwin, has figured out the timing of these burps in the hopes of being able to catch them in action. Dr. Goodwin is with Curtin University in Australia. Hello and welcome to our program.
9: Hi, thanks so much for having me.
6: First of all, describe a black hole burp. What's actually going on there?
9: Yeah, so it sounds a bit strange to think that a black hole might be able to burp, but what we refer to them as jets or outflows. And it's actually when the black hole is swallowing material, it forms an accretion disk. And that accretion disk can actually have very strong magnetic fields. Particles can get channeled along those magnetic field lines and can get ejected out at really high speeds. And so this is what we would refer to as a burp, is this ejected material, because we see it moving through the host galaxy of the black hole.
6: Ah, so the accretion disk, that's the sort of a ring of material around the black hole before it falls in.
9: Yeah, so as like material doesn't just fall in from all directions, it kind of forms a sort of flat structure that's swirling into the black hole. So kind of like how water swirls down a bath plug, but it's gas swirling into a black hole.
6: Well, we usually think of black holes as having voracious appetites, that everything falls into a black hole, nothing gets out. So what's launching these jets?
9: Yeah, this is, I think, quite a common misconception, is that people always assume that black holes are these like giant sucking machines in space, and that all this, like anything close to a black hole, will just be immediately swallowed. And that is true if it makes it within the event horizon, which is kind of like the point of no return for a black hole, where gravity is so strong that nothing can escape, not even light. But that's quite close to the black hole. And a lot of the interesting physics that happens around a black hole happens outside of the event horizon, in my opinion. And this is where we see these jets and outflows being launched from.
6: Wow. It's sort of like, as you say, water going down a drain. It would be as though your bathtub is draining out, but some of the water is shooting up into the air.
9: Yes, exactly. So yeah, when you're watching water go down the bath plug, it doesn't usually come out, but occasionally for a black hole, because there are magnetic fields and other things involved, particles can get really ejected out and at really high speeds. So we're talking close to the speed of light sometimes, so highly relativistic ejections.
6: Wow. Well, how many of these black hole burps have been seen so far?
9: We have seen probably on the order of 20 to 30 supermassive black holes burping after destroying a star. So the study that I published recently, we were looking at very specific types of black hole burps. So we were looking at what happens when one of these really big black holes destroys a star, just one star, and we watch it destroy the star and we watch it swallow that material. But it was really puzzling, and it puzzled us for a long time, that over the last sort of 5 to 10 years, we've been watching more and more of these stars destroyed by black holes, and we've been seeing the burps happen at really random times. So sometimes it would happen 6 months after the star was destroyed, sometimes it would happen 2 or 3 years, and in one extreme case, it happened 10 years after the black hole destroyed a star.
6: Wow. So if these burps are kind of random or unpredictable, how did you go about trying to make sense of the timing of them?
9: Yeah, so we started to ask the question, what is it that is producing these burps. We know from other types of black holes, so from the small black holes in our galaxy or these really big black holes that are, you know, evolving on very long timescales, we know that the thing that they're doing is they're swallowing material via this accretion disk, so they're swirling gas in. And there is kind of a theory that at some point this gas flow will reach a certain point and it will become slightly unstable, and that's when a bunch of material will be ejected out in a burp. And this critical point depends on the rate of the gas flow into the black hole. But that rate of the flow of the black hole is dependent on a lot of things. And so we did some really detailed modelling. So the co-lead author of this study, Dr. Andrew Mummery from the Institute for Advanced Study in Princeton, we selected a sample of 20 of these black holes that had done burps, and he modelled it in really great detail. And I took the radio observations, so I was able to figure out, based on watching the radio observations, when the burps happened. And we were then able to match that together and figure out exactly at what rate the gas was going in when the burp happened. And it turned out that the rate was exactly the same across the population, even though the times went from 6 months to 10 years.
6: Okay, so take me through the process. If I could be close to a black hole without falling into it, and I'm watching it eat another star, when does it burp?
9: Yeah, so, okay, the star comes in, it gets stretched into a long stream of material by the black hole's gravity or tidal forces, and it will kind of, in a bit of a messy process, eventually form this disk. And initially, the black hole is eating at a really high rate because there's a lot of gas at the start when, you know, you still got the whole star there. And when it's eating at a really high rate, it actually is very messy and can eject out some material, which we call it a wind, but it's not really a wind. So that happens initially. And then as it starts slowing down the rate that it's eating, when it gets to a very, very low rate, so there's only a little bit of gas left in the flow around the black hole, that's when this transition happens and the flow sort of changes state and a whole lot of gas gets ejected in a jet by like kind of channeled along these magnetic fields. And so that is what we call the burp. So it happens at a very, very low flow rate, but it happens to be that that flow rate is the same across the population. It's just that some of the black holes started with a much higher eating rate than others because they might have destroyed a bigger star. And that's why it could take much longer for them to get to down to that rate.
6: Why is it important to know, that the fact that black holes burp and when they're going to do it?
9: Being able to predict when a black hole is going to burp means that we can use a whole lot less telescope time. So if we don't know when a black hole is going to burp, we just kind of have to look at it every so often to try and catch the burp. But if we can predict, based on this model, when the black hole is going to burp, that narrows down a lot of the time that we have to use, and we can really only look at the ones that are going to burp. But from a physics perspective, we don't actually understand the ejection mechanism. So, I mean, I said we think that there's magnetic fields involved. We think that perhaps even the spin of the black hole is important. But being able to say that the mass of the black hole is not important actually helps us learn about this jet ejection mechanism and the physics that's going on there. And that's kind of important because we know these jets, they're everywhere around the universe. They influence a lot of things. They can influence the evolution of the host galaxies, but we don't really know exactly how or why they form.
6: Dr. Goodwin, thank you so much for your time.
9: Thanks so much for having me.
6: Dr. Adele Goodwin is a Forest Research Foundation Fellow at the International Center for Radio Astronomy Research at Curtin University in Australia.
10: Maybe it's the power trying to come back on.
6: Movies like the 1993 classic Jurassic Park have played a big role in shaping our imagination about what we think dinosaurs might have sounded like. But it largely remains a mystery because the soft tissues that make up the dinosaur's vocal tract rarely fossilize. So, in the movie, sound artists created the roar of the T-Rex by combining tiger snarls, crocodile gurgles, and baby elephant screeches. But the nighttime scenes in these dino movies are still missing something. Can you hear it? I'll give you a hint. Nowadays, insects like crickets transform the night into a symphony of sound, and their sound-making parts often do fossilize. And because of that, scientists have now been able to reconstruct some of the acoustic landscape from the Jurassic period. Dr. Fernando Montalegre Zapata led the study. He's a Canadian sensory biologist at the University of Lincoln in the UK, and he's going to give us a tour of this new audio landscape. Hello, and welcome to our program.
11: Thank you, Bob, for inviting me.
6: So let's step into your Jurassic soundscape here and hear what it sounded like.

0: Oh, that sounds like Inner Mongolia in China, 165 million years ago
1: Wow.
0: in the Jurassic period.
1: And yet it sounds so familiar to the sounds that we hear from insects today. What kind of insects are we listening to here?
0: So we are listening here to ancient katydids, ancient Greeks, if you want to call it as well, or ancient crickets.
1: So how similar or different were those ancestors? Did they look the same? What size were they?
0: Many of the species were larger than the ones we have now. Some species were starting to reduce body size, and so the general mechanism has not changed that much. It's just the rubbing of the wing together with one wing having very narrow file full of indentations, and the other wing will have a scraper. However, the strategies to radiate ultrasound in the living katydids, 70% of the species of the living katydids produce ultrasound, has changed. The anatomy has changed.
1: So the ancestors, they rub their wings together, one side is rough, and sort of like a violin bow going across a string to make the sound.
0: Exactly, that is the best description. Think of that as a nature's violin.
1: Well, tell me about the different fossils that you worked with to recreate these sounds.
0: So this goes back to 2012 when we recreated the first call. There are two things that really fossilize in these fossils is the anatomy, the length of this tiny file scales with the frequency. That will tell you which frequency the animal was using. And the anatomy of the file, the number of teeth, will tell you the length of the duration of the basic syllable they produce. That's the only thing that really fossilize. So my colleague in Bristol say, I think that we can do much better. If we find more fossils with our colleagues in China, we can get better results.
1: Oh, I see. How many different fossils did you work with?
0: For this recent research, we have 20 fossils organized in 9 different species.
1: I see. So what you did was you scanned these fossils, and then you made a computer model of them, and it was the computer model that you were able to manipulate and get your sound.
0: Yes, we extracted the geometry in a two-dimensional model because the fossils can be recovered only in two dimensions, these wings. And we extracted this into the computer. And using information from some of the closest living ancestors of these Jurassic crickets, the material properties of the wing, the resonance, the behavior using laser Doppler vibrometry, and extract many other parameters and implement those in the fossils.
1: Wow.
0: So all of these values converge in a single frequency.
1: Well, let's listen to your soundscape again. We'll just play a little bit of it here. Now, there's also a rhythm there, like they're going ee, ee, ee, ee, ee. How did you figure that out?
0: Each species will have a frequency and will have a rhythm to recognize each other. So what we did, we use artificial intelligence and machine learning. So training a model in which we include the rhythm of many living species, the morphology, the anatomy, and the measurements of all of these living species, the temperature, how the temperature affects the rhythm in those species, because that has been studied many times. After training the model, we put all the fossils there, each one by one, and obtain a potential rhythm. We don't know if this was the real rhythm, but for sure, we know that they were singing differently, each of them.
1: Okay. So once you put all of this together and you played the sound of these Jurassic insects, what stood out to you about the sounds that they were making?
0: People will say, oh, this is something very familiar to what we hear nowadays in a rainforest. Yeah, it might be. At least the part that we can hear, of course, because when you go to the rainforest, to the Amazon, there will be a lot of sounds hidden there that you will not be able to hear in the wild.
1: In the wild, about 165 million years ago. I mean, it's
0: Yes.
1: like you're traveling in time here.
0: Exactly, yeah.
1: Now, you mentioned that modern day crickets and katydids can produce ultrasonic sounds. That's beyond our hearing range. Do you think the ancestors did the same thing?
0: Yes. I calculated the frequency first. The smaller files, stereo 35s, produce, tend to produce high frequencies, and the larger files, low frequency. And that will give you a regression line of living animals. You put your fossil there, that particular species, Sigmaboilus pellegrinus, gave us 21 kilohertz. And I said, this is ultrasound. Humans can hear sounds up to 18, 20 kilohertz. We have three specimens of that species, three fossils, and we got frequencies between 22, 23, and 21 kilohertz. So that was definitely, in the average, was in the ultrasonic range.
1: How much of a surprise was it for you that they were communicating in the ultrasonic range?
0: I was surprised because people used to think, and actually myself, used to think that the ultrasound was produced just to avoid predation of bats. Even though bats nowadays can hear the ultrasound, ultrasound makes it difficult for a distant bat to detect a distant singer.
1: But there were no bats around in the Jurassic period, were there?
0: Yeah, there were no bats. 165 million years ago, some of these animals were already exploiting the ultrasonic channels, and there were no bats there. Bats appear 100 million later.
1: Wow. So the insects introduced ultrasonic communication.
0: Yes, probably.
1: Dr. Montalegre, thank you so much for your time.
0: Thank you, Bob, for inviting me to Quicks and Quarks.
1: Dr. Fernando Montalegre Zapata is a Canadian professor of sensory biology at the University of Lincoln in England. When I say the word Wolverine, what picture comes to mind? Is it the hairy Canadian superhero with razor-sharp metallic claws?
2: You lost your money, you keep this up, you lose something else.
1: Or do you picture the also hairy, weasel-like animal with its equally ferocious reputation? Now, we know relatively little about the wild wolverines that live in Canada, other than their numbers are lower than they used to be, and that they don't like to be around people. And they've been listed as a species of special concern here in Canada since 2014. But how humans affect their population numbers in places where we overlap has been a big unknown for the scientists who study them. A new, massive, multi-year study out this week attempts to answer that question. Dr. Miriam Barreto is a wolverine researcher who led the study from the University of Calgary. Hello and welcome to our program.
3: Hello, Bob. Thanks for having me.
1: Now, for anyone who may not be familiar with wolverines, just tell me a bit about them. What are they like? Where do they live?
3: Wolverines are carnivores. They're 30 to 40 pounds. They're a big weasel. And they used to live throughout Canada, essentially everywhere. Wolverines now live mostly in the mountains, boreal forest, and the tundra. And to describe them a little, they have really big feet, allows them to travel in the snow. They have thick fur. They have huge home ranges, which they defend from each other. So each female has her own home range and each male has his own home range. And even though they're quite small, they have very, very slow reproduction. That makes them a pretty unique species to live with.
1: And what about their reputation for being vicious? How vicious are they?
3: We used to think wolverines were mostly scavengers, but I've learned since in the last 15 years, since I started working on them, that they do hunt. And just last week, I heard a story that's very credible. Like, I think the story is true, of a wolverine taking down a moose.
1: A moose? A wolverine took down a moose?
3: A moose, yeah. Apparently. Pinned it against, like, a cliff and just stayed there for a week and attacked it for a week until... Mind you, we don't know if the moose was maybe sick or old or something or injured, right? But still, that's a massive animal and a small animal. So they live in such an unforgiving landscape that they do have to have a really big attitude, right? They encounter other large carnivores, they encounter bears and wolves and all sorts of other animals. So they do have to be feisty, smart, and really like punch above their weight. But at the same time, they're pretty small and they do get killed by other animals. So I think their reputation is earned. There hasn't been a single known attack on humans.
1: What are their numbers? I mean, how is the population doing?
3: So we found that the population, there's still wolverines throughout the study area. And That area was big, 80,000 square kilometers, the size of Austria, or twice the size of Switzerland. We found 300 wolverines, and that's about half of what we expected just based on the habitat quality.
1: Wow, 300 animals in 80,000 square kilometers. Yeah, that's a pretty low number. So how did you study them if they're in the mountains and covering such a large area?
3: We make them come to us. Yeah, you cannot run after wolverines. You have to essentially make them show up.
1: Okay, how do you do that?
3: So wolverines are scavengers hunters, and we study them in winter, mostly because then there's no bears around to make life hard for us. So we put out bait stations. We put up cameras and wooden contraptions that they have to climb to get in position for pictures. And then we hung frozen beavers between trees above the in front of the cameras, and we put a trapping lure out, and that's enough to attract wolverines.
1: Okay, so you attract them to your bait. How do you gather data about them?
3: When they climb our stations, we get photos of their chest, and they have unique fur patterns. Like a tiger or a leopard, we can recognize the pattern and can identify them. We also get pictures of their belly, so we can see if it's a male or female, and we can also see if the female is reproductive. And then also we collect hair samples for DNA analysis. The information where we see them, like at which stations we see them and how often, lets us calculate how many there are and also how many we missed.
1: Now, you also wanted to find out about the impact of humans. So how did you incorporate that?
3: Essentially, we used like publicly available smartphone app data. Those heat maps like is also reflecting ski touring and hiking. And we knew from previous work that wolverines stay away from both hikers and skiers and snowmobilers too. We couldn't find a single data source that reflected exactly where people went. But we were able to use to calculate road density, which is just the density of logging roads and also paved roads in a given area. And that's a really good reflection for the disturbance from mechanized recreation, such as snowmobiling and in summer, 4x4ing and people on ATVs and quads.
1: So once you put all of this together, where the wolverines are and where the people are, what did you see?
3: We found that the impact of logging roads on females was pretty strong, and the impact of logging of recreation on females was not as strong yet.
1: Why was the impact on females greater?
3: Wolverines have their young in winter. They don't hibernate like bears. They're actually out and about in that time of year. So for half the year, females are really busy not only keeping themselves alive, but also somehow keeping their young alive in the years that they have young. So they just have additional business that the males don't have. So males mostly just worry about access to females in wolverines. And they can stay away from people if they want to. But females, once they are in a specific, like once they have their young, they're kind of tied to that area. And so they have to defend them from predators. And it seems like they probably assume that we are a danger to those young.
1: So what's at stake if the wolverines disappear? I guess, like, what's their role in the environment?
3: I'm not sure we want to find out. It seems to me many times where you take predators away and then suddenly there's more diseases or there's this or there's that or this other species suddenly explodes because you took away their predator. So I'm not necessarily sure I want to know what happens once wolverines or if wolverines are gone.
1: Dr. Bratto, thank you so much for your time.
3: Thank you so much for being interested in wolverines, Bob.
1: Dr. Miriam Barreto is a wolverine researcher who did the study at the University of Calgary. She's now a Lieber Arrow Fellow at the University of Alberta. I'm Bob McDonald, and you're listening to Quirks and Quarks on CBC Radio 1 and streaming live on the CBC News app. Just go to the local tab and press play wherever you are. Coming up later in the program, new clues in King Tutankhamun's burial chamber may point to Queen Nefertiti's tomb.
4: I've discovered the probability of at least 5 chambers to the north, all about the same size as King Tutankhamun's tomb.
1: The spiny water flea is a teeny tiny creature that has a giant impact on our lakes. This microscopic predator is considered to be one of the most damaging aquatic invasive species in North America. They're voracious eaters, gobbling up zooplankton, which depletes food supplies, leads to the growth of algae blooms, and costs over $100 million per lake to clean up. Researchers initially believed the spiny water flea was introduced to Canadian waters from European tankers in the 1980s. But a new study is completely turning that idea upside down. Aquatic ecologist Dr. Andrew Tannenzapp used a mix of technologies, both old and new, to look at hundreds of spiny water flea fossils found in mud cores from the bottom of Canadian lakes, and found that this nasty invasive species has actually been living here for way longer than we'd thought. Dr. Tannenzapp is a professor in the School of Environment at Trent University. Hello and welcome to our program.
5: Hi, Bob. Thanks for having me on.
1: First of all, tell me about the spiny water flea. What's it like?
5: The spiny water flea is this tiny but voracious predator. It's probably the size of your fingernail on your baby finger. And it really lives at the top of the food webs in lakes because it can escape predation by fish because of the really long spined barb that it drags behind it. Think of it like a lion dragging a 2x4 behind it. So that prevents fish from opening their mouths wide enough to ingest it.
1: Oh, so nothing eats it, but it eats other creatures. So what does it feast on?
5: The spiny water flea loves other zooplankton. And these zooplankton grazers are really important. You can think of them as like tiny little lawnmowers that are grazing all of the algae that bloom inside of lakes. And so if we lose these lawnmowers, then what happens is that the algae can start to accumulate in the lakes and we can get reductions in water clarity, water quality, and all these knock-on effects on things like drinking water and all the cultural benefits that we derive from lakes.
1: Oh, I see. So the spiny water flea is the carnivore, the predator, and it eats the vegetarians that are eating the vegetation in the lake.
5: Exactly.
1: Well, how widespread is it?
5: So the spiny water flea is found throughout Eurasia. It's found in many kind of iconic lakes in Europe. And then it's spreading throughout northeastern North America, really well established in central and southern Ontario, several U.S. states. And it's expanding into Quebec and into the Maritimes, we think.
1: So do you know how it actually got here in the first place?
5: Well, that's the great mystery. We don't actually know. So for about four decades, the accepted story had been that the spiny water flea came over from Europe in the ballast water of these transatlantic ships. It was first physically detected in Lake Ontario in 1982, and then the thinking has been that it's spread since then. But what's really interesting is that nobody has actually found the spiny water flea in ballast water coming over from Europe.
1: Wow. Well, what was your first indication that it's been here much longer than we thought?
5: So our collaborators made a really amazing discovery in 2019. So sifting through the mud at the bottom of this lake in Muskoka, they discovered some fossils from the spiny water flea in mud that if we were to actually age that mud, it would come back to about 1650. So how could the spiny water flea end up deep inland in Ontario in the 1650s if the fossil that our colleagues found was accurate? There would have been no roads. There would have been no canals. How could it get so far inland?
1: Mm-hmm. Well, take me through how you were able to trace the spiny water flea back so far in time.
5: So the idea that we had was, could we actually go and collect these fossils and date them directly? So measure the amount of radioactivity basically in these fossils to get an estimate of their age. So this involved work in the lab with developing new methods, but it also required lots of spiny water flea fossils. So we went out to our study lake in Muskoka and we had to pull up about 30 to 40 sediment cores. So these are collections of mud. So you can imagine trying to pull up something that weighs several kilos from a 13-meter depth and doing that 30, 40 times in a row. It was absolutely daunting.
1: Okay, so once you got your sediment course from the bottom of the Muskoka Lake, what did you find when you got it into the lab?
5: So my PhD student had to sift through this mountain of mud to try and find enough spines. In the end, we needed about 100 spines to actually pull them together and send them to the lab to get a date using radiocarbon technology.
1: So what date did you come up with?
5: So we discovered that this pool of spiny water flea fossils actually dated to before 1950. Now, part of the reason we can't come up with an exact age is because this is a pooled estimate, right? Because we can't age a single fossil because they're too small. So the average age of our population was 1950, but that also means that there were individuals in there that were alive before 1950.
1: But 1950, I mean, that's not that long ago. What other data suggests that they've been there longer than that?
5: So 1950 may not be as shocking as 1650, but it's quite significant for a number of reasons. The first being, there was no way really to get to these inland lakes in Muskoka before 1950 with transatlantic cargo ships. Now, on top of this complication, the spiny water flea really doesn't like being outside of water. It can't really survive for more than 4 hours outside of water. So it's very unlikely that they would survive the transfer from one of these cargo ships into a smaller vessel and then make the journey up into the Great Lakes

0: might even be everywhere. We just can't see it with the tools that we're using at the moment.
1: So why is it important to know if it was introduced in the 80s or if it's been here for hundreds of years?
0: Why I think this is important is, what if the spiny water flea is already everywhere and we just don't know? So we're spending a lot of money that is very limited and could potentially be used to control other species that we are much more confident that they've been introduced and have these detrimental impacts on the environment than the spiny water flea that might already be everywhere. And it's just we're noticing it now because it might be responding to environmental changes. So some of the effort on limiting the spread of the spiny water flea could be perhaps better allocated towards limiting increases in its abundance and the factors that promote its abundance. Because if it's already everywhere, why are we trying to control its spread? We should be trying to control its impacts.
1: Dr. Tannenzow, thank you so much for your time.
0: Thank you very much for having me on, Bob.
1: Dr. Andrew Tannenzow is a professor and Canada Research Chair in Climate Change and Northern Ecosystems at Trent University. Now, the case of the spiny water flea does bring up an interesting question. How much does nativeness actually matter in an ecosystem? Countries around the world spend billions of dollars keeping a variety of introduced species at bay, from small animals like the spiny water flea to big animals like wild pigs and many plant species like garlic mustard or dog strangling vine. We often feature interviews with researchers who are on the front lines combating these biological invaders. When it comes to our ecosystems, the prevailing idea is that native species are good and anything introduced is probably bad. But some scientists, like Dr. Erik Lundgren, are calling for a rethink on this idea. Because on our planet, where humans have altered almost every ecosystem through things like development, agriculture, and climate change, his research suggests that what matters isn't whether something is native or introduced, it's the role it plays within that ecosystem. Dr. Lundgren is an ecologist with the University of Alberta. Hello, and welcome back to Quirks and Quarks.
2: Hey, Bob. Thanks for having me. Great to be back.
1: First of all, can you explain how something like nativeness is measured in science?
2: Yeah, it's a really interesting question. It's usually based on a certain moment in our history, generally relating to colonization, this moment in time when Europeans came to a place and started changing that place. And we tend to think of everything that was there before that moment as belonging and being native, and everything that's arrived since then as being introduced and not belonging.
1: So as an ecologist, why does that topic interest you?
2: Because introduced species are everywhere. And, you know, I grew up thinking that they were all harmful and needed to be destroyed. And I spent a lot of energy in my youth killing garlic mustard and honeysuckle. And it was sort of a revelation to realize these organisms are here to stay. So what will they become? What does our future actually look like with these organisms?
1: Well, where did this whole idea that introduced species are bad for an ecosystem, where did that come from?
2: The historical roots of this concern are quite recent in a lot of ways. And they have grounding in certain patterns that are really remarkable of an introduced organism becoming extremely abundant and then having really strong impacts. We tend to think that native organisms have co-evolved with each other for millions of years into a sort of evolutionary harmony, and that introduced species disrupt that harmony. And this idea, it's plausible, but it actually lacks evidence. And so it remains something that's contested in the literature and in science.
1: Well, tell me about your recent study looking at African megafauna. What did you find?
2: Just to give you some background on this, all the continents of our planet, including many of our big islands, used to have these rich assemblages of large animals. North America had camels and tapirs and several species of mammoth and many species of horse. And these animals really exerted profound influences in reducing wildfire, in keeping forests open, in dispersing seeds. And yet, most of them went extinct. So in North America, we lost most of our big animals 12,000 years ago. And yet, more recently, people have introduced big animals, wild pigs, wild horses, wild donkeys, just to name a few. And with these introduced organisms, we can generally look at their impacts and we think that they're causing harm to ecosystems. So what we did in this study is we wanted to compare those effects to the effects of similar species where they're native. including

0: including African megafauna communities, where those same impacts are considered valuable and natural. We see similar responses of plants and of small mammals and of soil to these processes, regardless of whether the animals are native or not. And so, you know, this African comparison really contextualized the fact that most of our modern ecosystems are missing a major component of herbivory, that we're dealing with these really simplified communities of animals, and that this irony of when these communities become more rich through introductions, instead of embracing that and studying it with curiosity, we tend to reach for the gun or the poison. And so I think our work was important for pointing out that many of the claims about introduced organisms, like wild horses in North America or wild pigs, are actually not about their impact, but more about people not thinking those organisms belong because of a shallow idea of what is ecologically healthy.
1: Well, yeah. I mean, here in North America, there's a lot of money being spent trying to manage introduced species like mute swans, feral hogs. What have you seen there?
0: I think it's really fascinating how, you know, this metaphor of invasion really leads to a sort of simple response, a sort of knee-jerk response of we need to fight back because this is a hostile force that's coming to invade. And I think the metaphor really leads us astray. Whereas other ways of looking at ecosystems could include looking at the ultimate drivers of species abundance. So for instance, I've done some work on wild donkeys in the Southwest, and you can have areas with tons of wild donkeys where they have really strong impacts. And those areas tend to be places where mountain lions are absent. But if you go to places with mountain lions, you'll see the donkeys are very vigilant and their impacts are very different. And so instead of thinking about invaders and this sort of binary anthropomorphic logic, we should actually think about them as just members of ecological communities that are dynamic and responsive. And then instead of killing organisms or managing them intensively, perhaps we can redirect that funding towards addressing ultimate drivers. You know, and there's a plethora of these, including nutrient pollution and habitat loss and fragmentation and killing predators.
1: So you're saying that we should be looking at the function of the overall ecosystem rather than just the individual animals that are in it.
0: Yeah, and it's, you know, it's akin to treating the medicine that treats a symptom instead of the cause. And I think a lot of what we call invasive species management is treating symptoms.
1: I'm thinking about the example of zebra mussels in the Great Lakes. You know, they came in on foreign ships. They're attaching to everything, clogging up pipes and making the water in the lakes clear so the sunlight was going. I mean, there's a whole trickle-down effect these tiny little creatures.
0: They cause a massive reorganization of the Great Lake ecosystems. I grew up on Lake Ontario, by the way, on the U.S. side, and zebra mussels were a big part of my childhood. I think that there's a lot of really interesting evidence about how all of that happened. Some of that evidence is that the lakes were so polluted that basically all the native bivalves and such were declining. And the zebra mussels were pre-adapted to the type of environment we had produced through industry. And so the zebra mussel coming and cleaning the water of the lake, it can be described as a harm, or it can be described as the ecosystem actually being resilient and responsive and reorganizing with a new player that can actually fulfill a really important ecological role.
1: One of the big complaints about introduced species is that they tend to outcompete the native species for food. What should be done about that?
0: I mean, that's possible. I've yet to see evidence of that in empirical evidence that I've trusted. I think, again, it's probably comes down to context. There are certain environments where some introduced organisms are going to be really, really successful and other environments where they're not going to be really successful, which really comes down to this point, which is if we were coming from outer space to planet Earth, could we come and figure out what species was native or not if we didn't already know? And this meta-analysis that we just published suggests that you couldn't. And many other meta-analyses that have looked at things like crabs and plants and pollinators also suggest that you can't tell what organism is native or not if you don't already know. And so an example I just stumbled upon today is a coral that was it was described in the Caribbean. And so its native range was assumed to be the Caribbean. And then it shows up in Hawaii in the 1970s, had never been detected before. And it becomes super abundant in a few places, smothering native coral reefs. And so everyone assumed it was invasive and introduced in Hawaii until someone did genetics on it and found out that actually it's native to the Pacific Ocean and probably native to Hawaii. And it's actually introduced to the Caribbean. which highlights this unmeasurability, unidentifiability of the native range. And so all those impacts that are used as justification for the eradication, all these lists of harms go from being harms to just normal parts of nature. And that's the really difficult thing with the word harm, because we can call anything a harm, but every organism affects other organisms. That's how ecosystems work. That's what makes an ecosystem out of a list of species. And those effects are what regulate the system. These impacts, when we think a species is native, are valued. But when we think the species doesn't belong, we call them harmful.
1: Dr. Lundgren, thank you so much for your time.
0: Thank you so much, Bob. Great to be here.
1: Dr. Eric Lundgren is a postdoctoral researcher at the Center for Open Science and Research Synthesis at the University of Alberta in Edmonton. A little more than 100 years ago, British archaeologist Howard Carter uncovered the entryway to what he suspected was King Tutankhamun's tomb. According to legend, he held up a candle to peer through a small hole he chiseled into a door and saw wonderful things. Golden chariots, ornate thrones, and furniture carved into the shapes of divine animals filled the tomb. But new geophysical data suggests a corridor and five or six other rooms may lie beyond the chamber where King Tut lay buried. Could it be the final resting place of Queen Nefertiti, King Tut's stepmother who died about a decade before the young pharaoh? Previous geophysical investigations concluded there was nothing of interest beyond King Tut's tomb. But a few years ago, a structural engineer who investigates historical constructions joined the team, and the results of his new work have just been published. George Ballard is the chairperson of the GBG Group, a private company based out of the UK. Hello and welcome to our program.
2: Well, it's very good to meet you.
1: Now, I've had the fortune of being to the Valley of the Kings, and I've been inside King Tut's tomb, and I was surprised how small it is. It's tiny compared to some of the others in the valley. So once you joined the team, what was the physical evidence inside King Tut's tomb that showed you that there is possibly an entrance there?
2: First physical evidence was the digitization of the decoration of King Tutankhamun's tomb. They digitized photographs of the various scenes, and they also included in that a topographic survey of the surface of the plasterwork. You can't touch the artwork, it's very, very fragile, but it gave you a sense in which you would almost feel the surface of the plasterwork, and there were straight lines in it, which formed the shape of a doorway.
1: Oh, I see. So it's sort of like the impression in the wall of a doorway.
2: Yes. And that is immediately on the scene of a pharaoh performing the opening of the mouth ceremony, which allows the now dead mummified pharaoh to breathe and eat in the afterlife. The first version of that is an image of Queen Nefertiti with Tutankhamun opening her mouth, and then it has been overpainted with an image of Tutankhamun, now in mummy, with the new pharaoh Ai opening his mouth.
1: Wow. Why do you think the previous geophysical work was inconclusive after their investigation?
2: There had been three geophysical surveys, all split up into little phases. The first one, Mr. Watanabe from Japan, who is famous in Japan as an explorer and finder of things with radar, he posited that there was possibly a chamber immediately beyond the North Wall. Then National Geographic tried just radar, and they concluded that there was no chamber behind the North Wall. And then the University of Turin came along and applied a considerable amount of both radar and resistivity measurements, which conclusively said, we don't think there's a wall there.
1: So once you arrived, what kind of technology did you have to investigate further what might lie beyond the tomb?
2: Well, those three researchers were looking for a voided space, a room, and avoiding what I thought was wrong, which was trying to find a tomb, I looked at the structure of the North Hall to discover whether or not there was any structure within it which happened to coincide with the information I already had. There was likely to be a blocked passageway. Every tomb in Egypt has the passageways to it blocked with rubble to prevent anybody from disturbing the dead or robbing them of the grave goods. And there are two ways you can look at this wall. The ground penetration radar, I use primarily short-range radar to look at the structure inside the tomb directly through the North Wall itself. And then I use the microgravity to extend beyond, which measures minute changes in the gravitational attraction of the Earth on the instrument, and spread out over a 35 metre by 35 metre square over the hillside above Tutankhamun's tomb.
1: So you were looking down from above. You went outside the tomb onto the hill and were looking down. How does this microgravity instrument work?
2: Basically, it's a heavy weight which is suspended on springs above the surface of the Earth. And as it moves up and down according to the gravitational attraction on it, we measure the amount of displacement of that mass.
1: Oh, I see. So if there's an empty chamber, there will be less gravitational pull?
2: Yep.
1: Wow. So putting all of this together, paint me a picture of what you think lies beyond King Tut's North Wall tomb.
2: Well, there's a lot of rock, but there are, I've discovered, the probability of at least five chambers to the north, all about the same size as King Tut. But the Valley of the Kings is created by floodwater. And every 100 years or so, there's a major flood running down the sides of the mountains above, and they tip over the cliffs into the valley, and those floods then rush through the valley. And that then risks any excavation at depth in the rock underneath the valley, risks inundation. If I'm right that there is a large chamber at the northern end, then my suspicion is that it has probably already been damaged by floodwater. Then it is an urgent requirement to find out what we have got and whether or not we can still rescue anything before the next flood comes.
1: Mm. Of the suspected chambers that are beyond King Tut's tomb, which one of them do you think could have Nefertiti's sarcophagus in it?
2: Logically, if this is a tomb that was prepared for Nefertiti during her lifetime, then the likelihood is that the large chamber that I'm proposing right at the end would be the place to bury her. Hmm. However, there are also interesting variations in the density of each of the chambers that I have found. That could be due to collapse. It could be due to them being full of artifacts. It could be due to people being interred there. We don't know, but we do have one which is really odd, where there is a clearly defined chamber which has in its centre a very high density volume. That's as much as the gravity meter will tell me.
1: Well, perhaps when the tomb is found, whoever does discover it will say, "I see wonderful things."
2: That might be just the case, but just to see an anthropogenic chamber, one built by man, would be, for me, wonderful things.
1: Mr. Ballard, thank you so much for your time.
2: And thank you indeed for giving me the chance to talk to you.
1: George Ballard is the chairperson of the forensic structural inspection and investigation firm GBG Group. And that's it for Quirks and Quarks this week. 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Quirks and Quarks is produced by Sonia Biting, Rosie Fernandez, and Amanda Buckowitz. Our senior producer is Hannah Hoag. I'm Bob McDonald. 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

0: Move over, New World Symphony. There's another Dvorak symphony in town.
1: The Seventh Symphony of Dvorak, it has incredible drama, incredible form, and irresistible rhythms. I feel it's his greatest symphony.
0: That's Klaus Mäkelä, Zell Music Director Designate of the Chicago Symphony Orchestra, referring to Dvorak's Seventh. On this week's CSO program, Mäkelä conducts this symphony, which may lack the name recognition of the beloved Ninth, but is no less stirring or dramatic. Also on the program, Johannes Brahms was a close friend and mentor to Dvorak. We'll spotlight this relationship with a performance of the Brahms Piano Concerto No. 2. It features Russian pianist Daniil Trifonov. And the CSO Brass takes center stage as we remember Pierre Boulez, the CSO's principal guest conductor and later conductor emeritus, on what would have been his 100th birthday. All of that, plus music by Ravel, is ahead on this week's CSO program. I'm Lisa Simeoni.
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0: We're framing this week's program with two very different sides to Antonín Dvořák. Later, we'll hear his brooding and dramatic Seventh Symphony. But to begin, if you've ever been to a carnival, you'll probably agree that Dvořák did his homework with the Carnival Overture. The piece portrays a lonely, contemplative wanderer who arrives in a city at dusk as Carnival is getting underway. This is a 1956 RCA recording. Sixth Music Director Fritz Reiner leads the Chicago Symphony Orchestra in the Carnival Overture by Dvorak.

The Carnival Overture by Dvorak. That's Fritz Reiner leading the Chicago Symphony Orchestra. And another Reiner recording is next. Maurice Ravel was annoyed by the huge success of his Pavane for a Dead Princess, which he composed for solo piano in his mid-20s. He later said it sounded like an imitation of fellow French composer Emmanuel Chabrier and called it uninteresting. But that didn't stop him from orchestrating it 10 years later. We'll hear that version now. The title refers to a slow processional dance known as a pavane and a princess who might have danced it at a Spanish court. Ravel cautioned musicians against playing it too slowly. He told a pianist, "Remember that I wrote a pavane for a dead princess and not a dead pavane for a princess." Recorded in 1957 for RCA, Fritz Reiner leads the CSO in Pavane for a Dead Princess by Ravel.

0: The Pavane for a Dead Princess by Ravel, a recording by Fritz Reiner and the Chicago Symphony Orchestra. Coming up next, Klaus Mäkelä takes the stage alongside pianist Daniil Trifonov, and later, Dvorak's Most Patriotic Symphony.
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0: You're listening to the Chicago Symphony Orchestra in concert. I'm Lisa Simeone. We'll turn our focus now to a concert from April 2025. One usually thinks of Brahms as a bearded curmudgeon, but he had a wonderfully dry sense of humor. In 1881, he told a friend, "I have written a tiny little piano concerto with a tiny little wisp of a scherzo." He referred to his second piano concerto, one of the largest and most demanding works in the form ever written. This is a capital R romantic score, full of stormy moods and keyboard fireworks. It also has a sunnier side, possibly because Brahms had recently taken not one, but two trips to Italy. Zell music director designate Klaus Mäkelä says he's in awe of the score every time he picks it up.
2: The second piano concerto of Johannes Brahms must be one of the greatest, if not the greatest, concerto in our repertoire. It says everything. It's an incredible work where the soloist and orchestra are perfectly intertwined.
0: This performance features pianist Daniil Trifonov, who was the orchestra's artist in residence during the 2024-25 season. And Klaus Mäkelä takes the orchestra hall stage along with Daniil Trifonov. They're joined by the Chicago Symphony Orchestra in the Piano Concerto No. 2 in B-flat major by Brahms.

The Piano Concerto No. 2 in B-flat major by Brahms. Daniil Trifonov was the soloist with the Chicago Symphony Orchestra. On the podium was Klaus Mäkelä. And the audience calls Daniil Trifonov back for an encore. This is The Vision from The Sleeping Beauty, composed by Tchaikovsky and arranged by Mikhail Pletnev.

0: The Vision from The Sleeping Beauty, composed by Tchaikovsky and arranged by Pletnev. That was an encore by Daniil Trifonov. Still to come, we'll remember the time when a surprise birthday greeting took place on the stage of Orchestra Hall. Plus, Dvorak's Seventh Symphony. Stay with us.
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2: Thank you to all who contributed to the huge success of our Fall 2026 on-air fundraising week. 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
0: This is the Chicago Symphony Orchestra in concert. I'm Lisa Simeone. In 2025, the CSO honored the centenary of the birth of Pierre Boulez, who was the orchestra's principal guest conductor starting in 1995 and later its conductor emeritus. Boulez had a 40-year history with the CSO that encompassed countless concerts, international tours, and recordings. That close connection is borne out in this next piece, a brass fanfare by Boulez called Initial. It premiered in 1987 at the opening of the Menil Collection, the Modern Art Museum in Houston. Then, in 1992, Boulez expanded the score to celebrate the 80th birthday of Sir George Schulte, the CSO's ninth music director. Boulez conducted the fanfare as a surprise gesture at the start of one of Schulte's own concerts. We're going to hear the original version, as Klaus Mäkelä tells us.
3: This program is all about friendship. The friendship between Brahms and Dvořák, and of course Boulez and this orchestra. And this piece is a very special piece. It's rather short. For Boulez's composition, it's very approachable. It's extremely difficult to play, and that's why I want to do it with the CSO, which has the most incredible brass section in the world. So I'm very, very much looking forward.
0: Klaus Mäkelä, who takes the stage along with members of the Chicago Symphony Orchestra Brass Section. This is Initial for Brass Septet by Pierre Boulez.

0: Initiale for Brass Septet by Pierre Boulez. Members of the Chicago Symphony Orchestra were led by Klaus Mäkelä. Just as Boulez and the CSO enjoyed a close partnership for many years, so too did Antonín Dvořák and Johannes Brahms. In 1883, Dvořák attended the premiere of Brahms's Third Symphony. He praised its magnificence and soon resolved to produce a work of similar stature and mood. This would become Dvořák's Symphony No. 7. But something else was in the air at the time. The Czech people were rising up and protesting the ruling Austro-Hungarian Empire. Dvořák was always proud of his national identity and couldn't help but bring this patriotic surge into the new symphony. The seventh isn't loaded with folk melodies, but it has a definite urgency about it. Klaus Mäkelä tells us more.
1: Normally, we associate Dvořák with a lot of folk music, especially this kind of Slavonic dances and dance elements from the Czech Bohemian culture. In this symphony, there are less of those, although there is still lots of that sparkle and the tension, rhythmical tension is very much there.
0: Klaus Mäkelä. The first movement of the Seventh Symphony came to Dvořák at the Prague railway station. He had come to see the arrival of a train bringing several hundred anti-Habsburg nationalists from Hungary. Dvořák's melodies reflect the sense of purpose in the activist's journey. From an April 2025 concert, Klaus Mäkelä leads the Chicago Symphony Orchestra in Dvořák's Symphony No. 7 in D minor.

0: The Symphony No. 7 in D minor by Dvorak. Zelle music director designate Klaus Mäkelä led that performance by the Chicago Symphony Orchestra. And that's all for this week. This broadcast was produced by Brian Wise with assistance from Jiwon Sun, Frank Villela, and Logan Goulart. Music production was by Charlie Post and Mark Alltag. Vanessa Moss is the executive producer. I'm Lisa Simeone.
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0: The Cologne Chamber Orchestra with the Serenade No. 4 by Robert Fuchs. 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
1: Here's your Yellowstone Public Radio forecast for the northern portions of Montana, including Great Falls, Havre, and Helena. I'm meteorologist Phil Jensko. Partly cloudy to mostly clear throughout the early morning hours. Lows make it down to the mid-40s to around 50 across the region. Tuesday, partly to mostly sunny. Highs head into the 70s across the region, maybe even a couple of 80s. Tuesday night, partly cloudy to mostly clear. Lows fall into the low to mid-40s in most areas. Lots of sunshine on Wednesday. Everybody again getting to or above 70 for a high temperature. Then lows head back down to the low to mid-40s on Wednesday night. I'm meteorologist Phil Jensko for Yellowstone Public Radio.

0: Apollo's Fire, performing Bach's Brandenburg Concerto No. 4. I'm Bonnie North. Thanks for joining me.
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0: Some instrumental music by English composer John Rutter, his Suite Lyrique. For harp and orchestra, Katrine Finch, the harp soloist, and Symphonia Cymru, all conducted by John Rutter himself. Music by Mozart, coming your way right after this.
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0: a piano concerto that the composer thought had no artistic value. That was the Piano Concerto No. 2 by Dmitri Shostakovich, written for his son Maxim to promote Maxim's concert career. And Shostakovich said he just wanted it to be amusing to play and to listen to. I think it achieves that and a bit more. Leonard Bernstein was the soloist in that performance. He also conducted the New York Philharmonic. I'm Bonnie North. It's Music Through the Night. Thanks so much for your company.
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0: The overture for Henry Purcell's Ode for St. Cecilia's Day, the Gabrielli Players performed. 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
1: Here's your Yellowstone Public Radio forecast for the southern portions of Montana, including Bozeman, Billings, and Miles City. I'm meteorologist Phil Jensko. Mostly clear throughout the early morning hours. Lows make it down into the low 50s across the region. Tuesday, sunny. Highs warm into the upper 70s to low 80s in most areas. Tuesday night, clear to partly cloudy. Lows fall into the upper 40s across the region. Lots more sunshine on Wednesday. Highs climb into the mid to upper 70s in most areas. And then Wednesday night, mostly clear. Lows get down to the mid to upper 40s across the region. This is meteorologist Phil Jensko for Yellowstone Public Radio.

0: Sir Simon Rattle leading the Berlin Philharmonic in that performance of Johannes Brahms' Symphony No. 4. I'm Bonnie North. It's been a pleasure having your company this hour of Music Through the Night. Thanks for joining me.
1: Here's your Yellowstone Public Radio forecast for the southern portions of Montana, including Bozeman, Billings, and Miles City. I'm meteorologist Phil Jensko. Mostly clear throughout the early morning hours, lows make it down into the low 50s across the region. Tuesday, sunny, highs warm into the upper 70s to low 80s in most areas. Tuesday night, clear to partly cloudy, lows fall into the upper 40s across the region. Lots more sunshine on Wednesday. Highs climb into the mid to upper 70s in most areas. And then Wednesday night, mostly clear, and lows get down to the mid to upper 40s across the region. This is meteorologist Phil Jensko for Yellowstone Public Radio.
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0: Haydn's 63rd String Quartet, The Sunrise, performed by the Amadeus Quartet. Music of Peter Cornelius and Otterina Rospighi coming your way right after this.
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0: some new old music by Italian composer Ottorino Respighi. That was his three Botticelli pictures, his Botticelli triptych, performed there by the Chamber Orchestra of Lausanne with Jesus Lopez Cobos conducting. I'm Bonnie North. It's been a pleasure having your company for classical music this hour of Music Through the Night. Thanks so much. Hope you have a great day.
1: Here's your Yellowstone Public Radio forecast for the northern portions of Montana, including Great Falls, Havre, and Helena. I'm meteorologist Phil Jensko. Partly to mostly sunny for today. Highs will make it into the mid to upper 70s in most areas, though a couple of 80s are possible. Tonight, partly cloudy to mostly clear. Lows fall into the low to mid 40s in most areas. Wednesday, an abundance of sunshine across the region. Everybody again should be able to get to or above 70 for a high temperature. Wednesday night, partly cloudy to mostly clear. Lows head back down to the low to mid 40s, and then upper 60s to low 70s for high temperatures across the region on Thursday. I'm Phil Jensko for Yellowstone Public Radio.
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0: Three preludes on Welsh hymn tunes by Ralph Vaughan Williams, the Nash Ensemble performed.
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0: Pianist Misha Dichter and the Philharmonia Orchestra, all directed by Sir Neville Mariner, with that performance of Chopin's Fantasy on Polish Airs. The Waltz Scherzo of Tchaikovsky comes your way right after this.
1: Here's your Yellowstone Public Radio forecast for the northern portions of Montana, including Great Falls, Havre, and Helena. I'm meteorologist Phil Jensko. Partly to mostly sunny for today. Highs will make it into the mid to upper 70s in most areas, though a couple of 80s are possible. Tonight, partly cloudy to mostly clear. Lows fall into the low to mid 40s in most areas. Wednesday, an abundance of sunshine across the region. Everybody again should be able to get to or above 70 for a high temperature. Wednesday night, partly cloudy to mostly clear. Lows head back down to the low to mid 40s, and then upper 60s to low 70s for high temperatures across the region on Thursday. I'm Phil Jensko for Yellowstone Public Radio.

0: Violinist James Ennis and the Sydney Symphony Orchestra in that performance of Tchaikovsky's Waltz Scherzo. I'm Bonnie North. Thanks for joining me.
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0: A trumpet concerto by Vincenzo Bellini. Yes, the guy who wrote all of those operas. Rolf Smedvig, the soloist, joined by the Scottish Chamber Orchestra. We'll be back in just a moment with music by Mozart and then by Julius Röntgen.
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1: Here's your Yellowstone Public Radio forecast for the northern portions of Montana, including Great Falls, Havre, and Helena. I'm meteorologist Phil Jensko. Partly to mostly sunny for today. Highs will make it into the mid to upper 70s in most areas, though a couple of 80s are possible. Tonight, partly cloudy to mostly clear. Lows fall into the low to mid 40s in most areas. Wednesday, an abundance of sunshine across the region. Everybody again should be able to get to or above 70 for a high temperature. Wednesday night, partly cloudy to mostly clear. Lows head back down to the low to mid 40s, and then upper 60s to low 70s for high temperatures across the region on Thursday. I'm Phil Jensko for Yellowstone Public Radio.
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0: This is Morning Edition from NPR News. I'm Amy Martinez in Culver City, California.
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1: Here's your Yellowstone Public Radio forecast for the southern portions of Montana, including Bozeman, Billings, and Miles City. I'm meteorologist Laura Lockwood. We'll continue to see unseasonably warm temperatures early in our forecast, but we have a cool down on the way this weekend. Taking a closer look at the area, lots of sunshine. We'll climb to a high of 82 in Livingston, 82 in Billings, 78 in Miles City. Tonight, mainly clear, low of 44 in Livingston, 48 in Billings, 46 in Miles City. On Wednesday, high of 79 in Livingston, 76 Billings, 73 in Miles City. I'm staff meteorologist Laura Lockwood for Yellowstone Public Radio.
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7: Good morning, Amy Martinez. Montana and Idaho have spent years trying to figure out exactly where their border is. You see, their maps did not agree, so federal surveyors went back to markers placed more than 120 years ago. The work is done and now needs to be filed with the right county and state officials. A Montana lawmaker says 50 to 60 acres had been given over to Idaho over time. Now Montana is checking whether it should be collecting taxes at a resort there. Survey says probably. It's Morning Edition.
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10: This is Yellowstone Public Radio. I'm Carl Lengel. Good morning. We are 4 weeks from the 2026 midterm elections. Yellowstone Public Radio is committed to shining a spotlight on the biggest races and questions you will see on the ballot. Two judges from the same court are competing for a seat on the Montana Supreme Court. The justices spoke to Montana Public Radio's Clayton Murphy about partisanship, restraint, and what they would bring to the bench.
11: Judges Dan Wilson and Amy Eddy both serve on Montana's 11th District Court in Flathead County. Wilson started practicing as a lawyer in 1993 and has served as a judge since 2017. This is his second bid for a seat on the High Court. He lost his first in 2024. Wilson calls himself a, quote, constitutional conservative.

0: Been serving on the bench since 2015 after running a private practice for 15 years. She also established a special claims court for people exposed to asbestos from mines in Libby. The biggest difference between the candidates is how they've been campaigning. During the 2025 legislative session, Republican leaders pushed hard for turning judicial elections partisan. Most of these bills, like one that would add party affiliation next to a judge's name on the ballot, were voted down. But a bill that allows political parties to contribute to campaigns was passed and signed by Governor Greg Gianforte, opening the door to stronger ties between parties and judicial candidates. Wilson is embracing that change. He was the keynote speaker at a Montana GOP event in February. The party posted to X Wednesday, quote, "Judge Dan Wilson is the Republican candidate for Montana Supreme Court this November." Wilson has also received almost $34,000 from the GOP and Republican Central Committees. Wilson said he takes issue with funding from political activism groups, but says a political party is different.
1: So, special interests, you can call them what you like, but the parties have very broad interests. Other groups have very narrow interests.
0: Wilson has said he thinks the state's courts have had too many, quote, judicial activists, and judges have started leaning left. That idea is why Republicans have been pushing to make the judiciary partisan. Eddy has been funded and supported by Democrats, including a PAC affiliated with former Democratic Senator Max Baucus, but she's denied partisanship. She said she's also received donations from Republican and nonpartisan elected officials. Eddy said she waited to announce her campaign until the session was over because if a bill allowing partisan judicial elections passed, she would have run as an independent.
2: I think it's important for people when they come to court to know, regardless of their circumstances, that they're getting a fair shake in front of the judge.
0: Eddy said the majority of her supporters have been lawyers and other judges, but Wilson counters, that's a bad look, because if elected, she would likely run into those supporters in the courtroom. Voters will promote one of the judges on November 3rd. In Helena, I'm Clayton Murphy.
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4: Here's your Yellowstone Public Radio forecast for the northern portions of Montana, including Great Falls, Havre, and Helena. A meteorologist, Laura Lockwood, will continue to see lots of sunshine and unseasonably warm temperatures throughout the area as we head through our forecast, but we do have a cool down on the way this weekend. Until then, taking a closer look at our forecast, lots of sunshine, high of 80 in Helena, 76 Havre, 73 in Glasgow. Tonight, mainly clear, low of 43 in Helena and Havre, 45 in Glasgow. Wednesday, lots of sun, a few clouds. High is 77 in Helena, 70 Havre, and 70 in Glasgow. I'm meteorologist Laura Lockwood for Yellowstone Public Radio.
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6: From Marketplace in Washington, I'm Kimberly Adams. More Americans than ever are questioning the value of higher education. A new survey from Gallup finds that just 31% of adults in the U.S. think a college education is, quote, very important. That's the lowest since Gallup first started asking that question nearly 50 years ago. Marketplace's Stephanie Hughes looks at what's going on.
8: In the cauldron of ingredients that's led to this loss of trust in higher education, the cost of college is key. So are the loans people take out to cover that cost.
9: Everybody knows somebody who's drowning in debt.
8: Josh,

0: Here's your Yellowstone Public Radio forecast for Montana and the surrounding areas. I'm meteorologist Laura Lockwood. We'll continue to see unseasonably warm temperatures across the region as we head through the next several days. Average highs this time of the year are in the low to mid 60s throughout the state. We're going to be seeing temperatures well above that as we head through the work week. We'll also have lots of sunshine helping us out and a few clouds, but overall very dry weather for a good portion of our area as high pressure continues to be a dominant weather feature across the area. We do see a pretty big change coming as we head into the weekend. A strong cold front works its way southeast through the region, bringing with it lots of clouds, areas of precipitation, as well as significantly cooler temperatures to a good portion of the region as we head through our weekend and into early next week. I'm meteorologist Laura Lockwood for Yellowstone Public Radio.
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12: I got you, babe.
8: Sonny and Cher. On her new album, Michelle Andeggio-Cello and her band pay tribute to those pairings, and they've recruited an all-star cast to sing along. The album is called Synonym, and it starts with a cover of this one from 1987. George Michael and Aretha Franklin. I Knew You Were Waiting for Me. First, we'll hear the original, then Michelle Andeggio-Cello's version with a wicked guest singer.
13: The first person we asked was Cynthia Erivo, and when she said yes, that just filled us with such hope and joy.

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1: Here's your Yellowstone Public Radio forecast for the northern portions of Montana, including Great Falls, Havre, and Helena. I'm meteorologist Laura Lockwood. We'll continue to see lots of sunshine and unseasonably warm temperatures throughout the area as we head through our forecast, but we do have a cool down on the way this weekend. Until then, taking a closer look at our forecast, lots of sunshine, high of 80 in Helena, 76 Havre, 73 in Glasgow. Tonight, mainly clear, low of 43 in Helena and Havre, 45 in Glasgow. Wednesday, lots of sun, a few clouds, high of 77 in Helena, 70 Havre, and 70 in Glasgow. I'm meteorologist Laura Lockwood for Yellowstone Public Radio.

0: The high-profile Cornell case is exposing what some call a legal loophole, making it harder to prosecute claims of sexual assault. 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
3: 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The district first invested in staff housing in 2020 and now owns a total of 18 bedrooms.
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4: This is Morning Edition from NPR News. I'm Amy Martinez in Culver City, California.
5: And I'm Leila Faldin in Portland, Maine, hosting from Maine Public. The midterms are exactly 28 days away. So starting today, we're reporting on the ground in states that will decide who has power in Washington. And one of the big questions I had coming into this reporting trip in Maine was something I kept hearing from political pundits. What is the Democratic Party going to do about its man problem?
6: Masculinity is a big issue. Young male voters, especially.
7: The Republicans put out a welcome mat for men.
8: What does masculinity look like in a Democratic Party?
5: One of the reasons President Trump won in 2024 was because the majority of men across the country cast their ballots for him. And the Democrats are still struggling with that appeal. In the midterm race here that could determine who controls the Senate, polls show that Republican incumbent candidate Susan Collins has the edge with men over her Democratic opponent Troy Jackson. So to get a sense of what some men are thinking, we got together with a group of fly fishermen for the last catch of the season.
9: How are you?
10: I'm Paul Guernsey.
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14: Can't be without my hemostats in case I actually catch a fish here.
5: They're all part of Fly Fishing in Maine, a community with thousands of followers on Facebook. Ken Bollier runs the page and organized this trip. The 64-year-old recently retired, and fly fishing is his escape.
15: If you need to forget bad stuff, just go fly fishing because it all goes away. You're so focused on the water.
5: But forgetting bad stuff is getting harder to do.

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1: Greetings, word lovers. This is Christy the Wordsmith. Sir Winston Churchill did not invent the phrase iron curtain, but when he inserted it in a speech at Westminster College in Fullerton, Missouri, he certainly made it famous. His words on March 5, 1946 were, "From Stettin in the Baltic to Trieste in the Adriatic, an iron curtain has descended across the continent." Churchill intended the phrase to metaphorically demarcate the barrier between communist Soviet Union and its Eastern European allies from the democratic Western nations. The Oxford English Dictionary tells us this phrase, in its non-political incarnation, is at least 200 years old. An iron curtain in 18th and 19th century Europe was literally that, a curtain or a sheet of iron in a theater engineered to drop to prevent the spread of fire throughout the auditorium. In an English document dated 1829, the author writes, "As a precaution against fire, an iron curtain was constructed so as to let down in a moment of danger and separate the audience from the stage." The political implication of the term relies on the image of an impenetrable barrier separating one area from another, as in the iron theater curtain, segregating stage from audience. From Montana State University in Bozeman at KGLT-FM, I'm Christy the Wordsmith. 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

0: So that was a big miss on his resume. 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
1: Ovechkin, Messi, they're all retiring. Barry Sverluga of The Athletic, thank you very much.
0: Appreciate you having me.
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0: Hola, I am Elvio Barilari, your host for Fiesta. Our next program is called Sonic Chemistry, and I will introduce you to different composers playing with this chemistry and sonic alchemy from Cuba, Brazil, Mexico, and Argentina. 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

0: Chrysler was a recurring character in the fantasy writings of German writer E.T.A. Hoffmann. He was an orchestral conductor, a musician who had a mercurial character. One moment he was elated, the next he'd be in despair. Robert Schumann felt he could relate to that. Chrysler was the kernel of inspiration for a set of pieces by Schumann, who subtitled his Chrysleriana as Fantasies, so we'd be sure not to miss the Hoffmann connection. From APM American Public Media, this is Performance Today. I'm Valerie Kaler. On the way this hour, pianist Soyeon Kate Lee plays Schumann in a concert from Interlochen, Michigan.
1: Live from NPR News in Washington, I'm Korva Coleman. The massive media merger between Paramount Skydance and Warner Brothers Discovery is now final. The combined company, Skydance, announced the completed acquisition in a statement this morning. CEO David Ellison calls it a historic day for the industry. The $111 billion merger brings together two major film studios, global streaming services, and TV assets, including CBS News and CNN. The heads of both news networks are staying on board. The man who killed 13 people in a mass shooting at Fort Hood, Texas in 2009 will be executed by firing squad. NPR's Quill Lawrence reports it's the first military execution in decades.
2: Nidal Malik Hassan was an army major stationed at Fort Hood when he opened fire on his fellow soldiers with a semi-automatic handgun. 32 were wounded and 13 died, including a pregnant soldier. The Pentagon announced that for the first time since World War II, a firing squad will be used to carry out Hassan's death sentence. A military execution requires the president's approval. Hassan was born in Virginia and became an Army psychiatrist. He testified at his trial that he carried out the attack because of what he called the illegal and immoral wars in Iraq and Afghanistan. Quill Lawrence, NPR News.
1: Forces in Yemen backed by Saudi Arabia say they've recaptured a port city from Houthi rebels. But Houthi rebels based in Yemen are firing into Saudi Arabia. NPR's Aya Batraoui says Saudi Arabia is now getting help.
3: To defend against these attacks, Saudi Arabia is getting some support from Britain and France. Yesterday, top ministers from Pakistan and Turkey also met in Saudi Arabia, and they confirmed that they're providing rapid military support now to the kingdom as part of the Mecca Agreement. That's the new defense pact that was signed by the three countries over the summer. And this pact really stems from President Trump's reluctance to get directly involved in another war in the Gulf. The U.S. has not agreed to Saudi Arabia's request for refueling support, but it is sharing intel on the Houthis.
1: NPR's Aya Batraoui reporting. Two people are dead and nine injured after Ukraine carried out a massive drone attack on Moscow. As NPR's Charles Maines reports from the city, Ukraine's main target was again energy facilities.
4: Moscow Mayor Sergei Sobyanin said Russian air defenses destroyed a majority of the 650 drones launched overnight. Yet the two fatalities appear to be due to falling debris from intercepts, and Ukraine successfully targeted the Moscow region's largest fuel storage hub, with witness video showing the facility, which provides oil to the city's main three airports, engulfed in flames. The attacks follow pledges by Ukrainian President Volodymyr Zelensky to continue a months-long campaign targeting Russian energy infrastructure, a response, Zelensky says, to Russia's own intensified airstrikes on Ukrainian cities and heating infrastructure ahead of the winter months. Charles Maines, NPR News, Moscow.
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5: This is Yellowstone Public Radio. I'm Carl Lengel. Good morning. Average fuel prices have been dropping, but they seem to be creeping back up in some places. AAA reports the national average for a gallon of regular gasoline dropped nearly 7 cents from last week to $4.41. This follows a record-setting September at the pump. The monthly average was $4.33, 50 cents higher than the previous September record of $3.83 set in 2023. Crude oil prices have dipped back into the $90 per barrel range, lowering the national average, but overall gas prices remain the highest they've been ever for this time of year. Today's national average is $4.36 for a gallon of regular unleaded, down from 1 week ago at $4.48. 1 month ago, it was $4.09. A year ago, we were paying $3.16 on average. Diesel is at $6.31 a gallon, down a penny from yesterday. In Montana, drivers are paying $4.53 on average for a gallon of regular unleaded. Wyoming, regular unleaded is at $4.49, up 5 cents from yesterday. Diesel in Montana and Wyoming is running at $6.19 on average for a gallon. The all-time high for the national average is $5.01, set on June 14th of 2022. For Yellowstone Public Radio News, I'm Carl Lingle.
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7: 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I'm Valerie Kaler. I'm glad to have you along for today's musical adventures and discoveries. When Robert Schumann was 27 years old, he wrote a collection of piano pieces that he hoped were pretty good. But he felt a bit insecure. He wanted validation from colleagues in the business. So Schumann sent this music to someone he really admired, pianist and composer Frédéric Chopin. Chopin's reaction wasn't exactly what Schumann was hoping for. Quoting from Charles Rosen's book, The Romantic Generation, Chopin commented favorably only on the design of the title page. Oof. For what it's worth, Schumann's collection is a mainstay in the piano repertoire. So take that, Chopin. Here's pianist Soyeon Kately playing 5 movements from this collection by Robert Schumann. Goes by the name Kreisleriana.

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1: Hello, I'm Tony Vasquez, the host of Latin Perspective, the one-hour radio show that features the very best in both contemporary and classic Latin jazz music. 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
2: Hi, this is Alec Baldwin, inviting you to join me for the New York Philharmonic this week. We'll hear highlights of the orchestra from the current season, as well as legacy performances from their archives, and we might even talk to a composer or musician or two along the way. That's this week and each week on the New York Philharmonic this week.
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0: There are some words that have a very specific meaning in classical music. Allegro means pretty darn fast and joyful while you're at it. Vivace means even faster with a lively feeling. Presto is faster still, and prestissimo means basically playing at the speed of light. On the other hand, there are words that are harder to pin down, such as the title of the piece we're about to hear, Capriccio. As a title for a piece of music, it's been around for about 500 years. But what does capriccio actually mean? Well, probably fast-ish, probably lively-ish, maybe throw in some virtuosity along the way, but it doesn't necessarily mean any of those things. It's a catch-all title that can mean anything in the quick, fun, lively ballpark. Here is a capriccio for violin and piano, written in Paris in 1890 by French composer Cécile Chaminade. Loon Lee is playing the violin, and Heyun Park is at the piano, in concert at Music at Menlo in Menlo Park, California.

After a hard life and a fiery death, the Firebird, this brilliant symbol of the unquenchable thirst for life, rises from the ashes. I love that shimmering, triumphant ending. The Firebird Suite by Igor Stravinsky. We heard it from a concert at the Elbe Philharmonie in Hamburg, Germany. Alan Gilbert conducted the North German Radio Elbe Philharmonie Orchestra. And as a side note, you know that old Wayne Gretzky quote, "You miss 100% of the shots you don't take"? That's what happened when the Firebird Ballet was created. In 1910, the head of the ballet in Paris was looking to hire a composer to write music for a ballet called The Firebird. He reached out to Alexander Cherepnin, who accepted the gig, but then dropped out of the project. Then he contacted Anatoly Liadov, but that fell through. And then Alexander Glazunov declined as well. Three high-profile composers missed their shot to work on the project before the job was offered to the young, almost unknown Igor Stravinsky. That young composer began working on sketches right away, even before he had the formal job offer in hand. And the Firebird has become an enduring favorite for ballets and concert halls around the world.

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From APM, American Public Media, this is Performance Today, taking you to concerts around the world. I'm Valerie Kaler. There are several great pictures of sunrise painted with music. This one is particularly glorious. As the music begins, our young lovers Daphnis and Chloe are sound asleep in a grotto. Fluttering flutes, that's the sound of morning dew trickling off the rocks. Now the music brightens just a bit, the first hint of dawn on the horizon. The birds are waking up now, trilling and chirping. Morning twilight. And now if you look toward the east, there's an unmistakable moment when the bright sun first shows itself over the horizon.

0: Mozart's Quartet for Oboe and Strings. Did you hear that slow part in the middle? Very short, but oh, so sweet. The second movement of Mozart's Oboe Quartet is like an aria for the oboe. A lovely melodic turn in the spotlight. We heard it danced by oboist Elizabeth Tishone, alongside violinist Helen Hwaya Kim, violist Catherine Lin, and cellist Brad Ritchie, members of the Atlanta Chamber Players. They gave that concert at the Ahavath Ahim Synagogue in Atlanta, Georgia. 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I'm Valerie Kaler. 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

Hola, I am Elvio Barilari, your host for Fiesta, today with Sonic Chemistry. I love Sonic Chemistry, alchemy, playing with sounds, cooking and composing are similar. You try to combine different flavors. And today we are going to have very different flavors from composers from different latitudes. And we are going to start with a Cuban-American composer, Paquito de Rivera, born in Havana in 1948, but living in the United States in the 80s. Paquito has a multiple career as a clarinet player, saxophone player, and composer, and on different fields like jazz, Afro-Cuban music, and classical music. In this case, he combines his love for traditional Cuban music with his classical skills. This is Invitación al Danzón. Danzón is a 19th century style of Cuban popular music, but in this case, the ensemble playing the piece includes Chinese-American cellist Yo-Yo Ma, a Cuban-American clarinet player, Paquito de Rivera, and an Argentine-Israeli pianist, Alon Yavnai, on the keyboards. And this is Invitación al Danzón

A great rendition of Invitación al Danzón, Invitation to the Danzón, this style of Cuban music from the 19th century, composed by Paquito de Rivera and recorded by Paquito de Rivera on clarinet, Yo-Yo Ma on cello, and Alon Yavnai on piano. That was the opening of our sonic chemistry for today. And we're going to go to a completely different type of chemistry, lovely chemistry, incredible combination of colors. It's a sonata for cello and guitar. Lovely combination, really, very powerful and very warm. A sonata composed by Radames Nátaly, this musician that was born in 1806 and he died in 1988. Like Paquito de Rivera, he was active both in popular music and classical music, playing jazz, playing Brazilian popular music, but also a very gifted classical composer. And you can tell, like in Paquito's case, you can tell his love for popular Brazilian music informs his classical composing. The recording we're going to listen to was made by Agustín Maruri on the cello and Michael Kevin Jones on the guitar. Radames Nátaly, Sonata for Cello and Guitar.

That was the sonic chemistry of the cello and the guitar together in this beautiful sonata by Brazilian composer Radames Nhatali, as recorded by Agustín Maruri on cello and Michael Kevin Jones on guitar. This is Fiesta today with our sonic chemistry. Heitor Villa-Lobos is one of the greatest chemists of the 20th century. And this is high chemistry, highly evolved organic chemistry, quintet in the form of a choro. You're going to listen to this amazing combination of colors in this chamber ensemble, the Pentaedre French chamber ensemble, a famous recording of this quintet in form de choros, with a title in French, by Brazilian composer Heitor Villa-Lobos.

quintet in the form of a choro by Brazilian composer Heitor Villa-Lobos, as recorded by the Pentaedre Chamber Ensemble, a French ensemble. And that's chemistry, alchemy. We have some more alchemy or chemistry in the second part of Fiesta with pieces by Argentine composer Diego Máximo Pujol and Mexican composer Federico Ibarra. To stream free episodes of Fiesta, please go to our website, wfmt.com/fiesta, and also don't forget to like us on Facebook. Esto es Fiesta, como digo siempre, no se vayan. Volvemos en unos instantes. Bienvenidos nuevamente a Fiesta, today with Sonic Chemistry. We heard Sonic Chemistry from Cuba, Brazil, and now we are moving to Argentina with Diego Máximo Pujol. Diego is himself a virtuoso guitar player, very famous as such, and also the composer of many, many guitar pieces that are becoming part of the international repertoire. But he composed chamber pieces as well, and instrumental pieces. He has a tango ensemble. In this case, we are going to listen to the guitar, but in a chemical formula with the flute. Flute and guitar in this case. The piece is called Palermo. Palermo is a beautiful neighborhood in Buenos Aires. The recording was made by Fabio Bussola on guitar and Irene Sacchetti on flute. Diego Máximo Pujol, Palermo.

That was Palermo, this beautiful piece with tango influence by Argentine living composer Diego Máximo Pujol, as recorded by Fabio Bussola on guitar and Irene Sacchetti on flute. Our last composer for today is the Mexican Federico Ibarra, a great composer born in 1946. Prolific composer, too. This is a chamber piece with also a high degree of elaborate chemistry, recorded by an ensemble composed by Eleanor Weingartner, Mikita Kloshkov-Konseva, Ivan Kulikov, and Alfredo Isaac Aguila. It's in three movements and is called El Viaje Imaginario, The Imaginary Trip.

El viaje imaginario, the imaginary trip, and I was taking the trip together with the musicians and with the composer, Mexican living composer Federico Ibarra. He was born in Mexico in 1946. The interpreters were Eleanor Weingartner, Mikita Klotschkov-Kontseva, Ivan Kurikov, and Alfredo Isaac Aguila. That was our sonic chemistry for today. If you enjoy the program, please go to our website, wfnt.com/

Fiesta, and also don't forget to like us on Facebook. Fiesta is made possible by the generous support of WFMT members like you. Gracias to our producer Daniel Goldberg, and por supuesto, muchas gracias para todos ustedes. Estamos en la cadena radial de WFMT.

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1: I'm Robin Young. 25 years ago,
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0: President Trump wants his name on everything from battleships to airports. Historically, it's pretty rare for presidents to stamp their identities on public assets. But there are exceptions.
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0: Hi, this is Alec Baldwin, inviting you to join me for the New York Philharmonic this week. 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

We are now listening to the music of Seattle, Washington-based Latin jazz group Sonando from their self-titled 1994 recording, performing a Afro-Cuban 6/8 rendition of a John Coltrane tune called Blue Train. The late legendary composer and saxophonist John Coltrane worked in the bebop, hard bop idioms early in his career and helped pioneer the use of modes in jazz, and later was at the forefront of free jazz, considered by many as the most influential figures in jazz. Born on November 23rd of 1926, 100 years after his birth, John Coltrane's legacy continues to flourish and has and continues to have profound impact on generations of musicians, including Latin jazz musicians. Hello, and welcome to another edition of Latin Jazz Perspective, a one-hour radio show featuring the very best in both contemporary and classic Latin jazz music with yours truly, Tony Vasquez, as your host. And in this edition of Latin Jazz Perspective, I will be commemorating the centennial of John Coltrane by featuring Latin jazz renditions of John Coltrane's classics performed by Latin jazz artists of our time.

Coming up next and continuing on with our John Coltrane commemoration, we have Brazilian trumpeter and flugelhorn player, the late Claudio Roditi, from his 2006 recording called Impressions, that served as a tribute to John Coltrane, where he dedicated the entire recording to John Coltrane. And let's listen to one of the tracks from the recording, his rendition of Coltrane's Moment's Notice, using the Brazilian samba as the underlying rhythm. Along with Claudio Roditi on trumpet, it features the improvisational talents of Idris Brodoa on saxophone and Dariel Galiente on piano. Also, we have Pascual Morales trading eighth measures and phrases with Claudio Roditi, offering an inspiring cross between Brazilian and bebop drumming.

Our next featured artist was a master in all phases of Latin music, including taking jazz tunes and transforming them into a Latin tune, Latinizing some of the classic jazz tunes, none other than the late multi-instrumentalist Tito Puente. Here's Tito Puente along with his Latin jazz ensemble performing a rendition of John Coltrane's Equinox in an Afro-Cuban 6/8 rhythm. And this is from the 1984 recording with Concord Picante called El Rey, the King. And it features the improvisational talents of Mario Rivera on soprano sax.

music from multi-Grammy winner and nominee, conguero and bandleader, Poncho Sanchez, from his recording called Psychedelic Blues, performing a rendition of John Coltrane's Grand Central using an Afro-Cuban upbeat San Montuno tempo, along with a contrasting 6/8 section on the bridge. Along with Poncho Sanchez, featured on congas, it features the improvisational talents of Javier Varagara on saxophone and the late David Torres on piano. And coming up next, we have music from Grammy-winning trombonist Conrad Herwig performing a Latin jazz rendition of John Coltrane's Love Supreme. And this is from his 1996 recording called A Latin Side of John Coltrane, as part of his Latin Jazz Side series, where he recontextualizes the music of jazz legends. And it features the late Milton Cardona on percussion and performing the Afro-Cuban sacred religious chants and drumming.

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Papá mi. Acheto y van hecho. Yeah, yeah, yeah, yeah. Motu pues.

I would like to remind you that you are listening to Latin Jazz Perspective, a one-hour radio show that honors the tradition and embraces the new in Latin jazz music with yours truly, Tony Vasquez, as your host. And in this edition of Latin Jazz Perspective, I am commemorating the centennial of John Coltrane, 100 years of John Coltrane, by featuring Latin jazz renditions of classic Coltrane's tunes performed by major Latin jazz artists of today.

We just heard from the late percussionist Bobby Matos leading his Afro-Latin jazz ensemble from his 2005 recording called Acknowledgement, and from that a Latin jazz rendition of Coltrane's Twinge featuring Afro-Latin jazz ensemble members Frank Fontaine Jr. on tenor sax and Dan Weinstein on viola as the prominently featured soloist on the track. Coming up next and continuing on with our John Coltrane commemoration, we have the late legendary pianist Hilton Ruiz from his recording called Manhattan Mambo and a rendition of John Coltrane's impressions in an Afro-Cuban rumba treatment with tenor sax man David Sanchez leading the group as the lone wind player and evoking Coltrane on every turn.

Music from Cuban-born reed man Paquito de Rivera from his 2007 release called Funk Tango, performing a rendition of Coltrane's Giant Steps using the Peruvian 6-8 festejo rhythm along with an up-tempo rumba wawonco, and it also featured Argentinian trumper Diego Orcola as the prominently featured soloist. Wrapping up this edition of Latin Jazz Perspective, our 100 years commemoration of the music of the legendary composer and saxophonist John Coltrane. I'm Tony Vasquez, thanking you so much for tuning in. And closing out with music from legendary vibraphonist, the late Cal Jader, performing a rendition of Coltrane's Naima.

From the Joseph S. Sample Studios on the campus of Montana State University, Billings, Yellowstone Public Radio is KEMC Billings, KBMC Bozeman, KYBB Big Timber, KYPC Colstrip, KYPF Stanford Lewistown, KYPH Helena, KYPM Livingston, KYPR Miles City, KYPW Wolf Point, KYPX Helena Valley Southeast, KYPY West Yellowstone, KYPZ Fort Benton, and KPRQ Sheridan, Wyoming. 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

0: turn team.
1: Gene Harris and Stanley Turrentine together. Oh, my. It's off of the album called The Gene Harris Trio Plus One. And that one, of course, is Stanley Turrentine, Ray Brown on bass as well on that. And, of course, the song Things Ain't What They Used to Be, a song that's oftentimes done in different ways by bands and live. And you just never know what you're going to get in a club. Sometimes the vocal can be pretty funny. Yeah, well, there it is. I'm Chuck Levins. Welcome to the Jazz Living Room, friends. Earl Hines coming up, and Ben Patterson, Doug Webb, Howard McGee, Buddy Collette, Johnny Adams, Horace Silver. Just the good stuff, you know? It's just what it is. It's the good stuff. So, yeah, let's get started. Buddy Collette for you. This is featuring Frank Rossellino on trombone and Howard Roberts on guitar. Of course, Buddy Collette is on flute with the song C'est le bon.

Here's your Yellowstone Public Radio forecast for Montana and the surrounding areas. I'm meteorologist Laura Lockwood. We'll continue to see unseasonably warm temperatures across the region as we head through the next several days. Average highs this time of the year are in the low to mid-60s throughout the state. We're going to be seeing temperatures well above that as we head through the work week. We'll also have lots of sunshine helping us out and a few clouds, but overall very dry weather for a good portion of our area, as high pressure continues to be a dominant weather feature across the area. We do see a pretty big change coming as we head into the weekend. A strong cold front works its way southeast through the region, bringing with it lots of clouds, areas of precipitation, as well as significantly cooler temperatures to a good portion of the region as we head through our weekend and into early next week. I'm meteorologist Laura Lockwood for Yellowstone Public Radio.

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1: 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Thank you.

Vocalist Johnny Adams and the song Blue Gardenia. That was off of his release called The Verdict. Johnny Adams, yeah. And, well, on a piano on that, by the way, as well, with Johnny, was Harry Connick Jr. along with him on that. Yeah. Buddy Collette did St. Andrew's Place Blues. He was on clarinet. And Howard McGhee with Sharp Edge. And Doug Webb did Then I'll Be Tired of You with Larry Goldings and Stanley Clark together with Doug Webb on that. I'm Chuck Lovins. Welcome to the Jazz Living Room. I'm going to wrap up this hour with Horace Silver from the Rudy Van Gelder edition of Six Pieces of Silver, Donald Byrd, Hank Mobley, and the Senior Blues.

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2: Here's your Yellowstone Public Radio forecast for northern portions of Montana, including Great Falls, Havre, and Helena. I'm meteorologist Ray Miller. Partly to mostly cloudy skies tonight, with temperatures falling back into the low to mid-40s. On Wednesday, we'll see lots of sunshine and high temperatures reaching the upper 60s. Sunny skies on Thursday, with highs climbing into the low 70s. An even warmer day Friday, lots of sunshine with highs reaching the low 80s. A big cool down for Saturday, though. Cloudy skies, with high temperatures only in the mid-50s in north-central Montana and the low 60s in the northeast. Rain on Sunday, even some snow possible early in the day. High temperatures in the low to mid-40s. I'm meteorologist Ray Miller for Yellowstone Public Radio.
0: 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I'm Elsa Chang.
3: And I'm Sasha Pfeiffer. The huge spike in diesel prices has some people turning to what's called red-dyed diesel.
0: It's mostly for off-road use, like for tractors.
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5: Live from NPR News in Culver City, California, I'm Dwayne Brown. Israel's defense minister says its military is on high alert ahead of the three-year anniversary of the October 7th Hamas-led attack. A ceasefire has been declared in Gaza for nearly a year, despite ongoing Israeli strikes. NPR's Kat Lonsdorf has more.
6: Israeli Defense Minister Israel Katz put out a warning ahead of the October 7th anniversary, saying that Israeli intelligence indicated that Hamas is planning to carry out attacks against Israeli forces in Gaza. He said that if such attacks occur, quote, Hamas and the population of Gaza will pay a heavy price beyond proportion. The statement comes just a day after Katz claimed Israel still intends to, quote, eliminate 2,000 members of Hamas who carried out the October 7th assault. It's been nearly a year since a ceasefire was declared in Gaza, which has still seen near daily deadly Israeli strikes on Palestinians. Israeli Prime Minister Benjamin Netanyahu has vowed to continue targeting anyone involved in the 2023 attack. Kat Lonsdorf, NPR News, Tel Aviv.
5: A federal judge has ruled law enforcement's use of flock cameras to automatically read car license plates is unlawful without a search warrant. From member station KOSU, Ashton Caldwell reports.
7: U.S. District Judge Sarah Hill ruled an Oklahoma sheriff deputy's use of an automated license plate reader, or flock camera, to track a woman amounted to mass surveillance and an unreasonable search under the Fourth Amendment. The deputy, parked along the side of the road, ran the woman's license plate through the flock tool when she drove by. The judge says he ran it only because she had California plates. The deputy pulled the driver over, citing traffic violations. That stop led to the woman's arrest on charges of meth possession. The judge ruled evidence gathered during the traffic stop is void because the deputy used the automated system. For NPR News, I'm Ashton Caldwell in Oklahoma City.
5: This is NPR.
8: This is Yellowstone Public Radio News. I'm Kay Erickson. Average fuel prices have been dropping since last week, but not very fast. YPR's Carl Lengel has the details.
9: AAA reports the national average for a gallon of regular gasoline dropped nearly 7 cents from last week to $4.41. This follows a record-setting September at the pump. The monthly average was $4.33, 50 cents higher than the previous September record of $3.83 set in 2023. Crude oil prices have dipped back into the $90 per barrel range, lowering the national average, but overall gas prices remain the highest they've been ever for this time of year. Today's national average is $4.36 for a gallon of regular unleaded, down from 1 week ago at $4.48. 1 month ago, it was $4.09. A year ago, we were paying $3.16 on average. Diesel is at $6.31 a gallon, down a penny from yesterday. In Montana, drivers are paying $4.53 on average for a gallon of regular unleaded. Wyoming, regular unleaded is at $4.49, up 5 cents from yesterday. Diesel in Montana and Wyoming is running at $6.19 on average for a gallon. The all-time high for the national average is $5.01, set on June 14th of 2022. I'm Carl Lingle.
8: The Billings Police Department invites the public to coffee with a cop tomorrow morning from 10 a.m. till noon at the Heights Target at 403 Main Street in the Heights. Coffee with a cop promises no speeches, no agenda, just casual conversation and an opportunity to connect with officers who serve your community. Interim Chief Sean Mayo will attend. Coffee with a cop takes place, that's tomorrow morning, 10 a.m. to noon at Target in the Heights here in Billings. 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
1: This is Yellowstone Public Radio News. I'm Kay Erickson. We are 4 weeks to the day from the 2026 midterm elections. Yellowstone Public Radio is committed to shining a spotlight on the biggest races and questions you'll see on the ballot. Today, two judges from the same court are competing for a seat in the Montana Supreme Court. The justices spoke to Montana Public Radio's Clayton Murphy about partisanship, restraint, and what they bring to the bench.
2: Judges Dan Wilson and Amy Eddy both serve on Montana's 11th District Court in Flathead County. Wilson started practicing as a lawyer in 1993 and has served as a judge since 2017. This is his second bid for a seat on the High Court. He lost his first in 2024. Wilson calls himself a, quote, constitutional conservative, in that when the Constitution is unclear, he tries to find an answer in the original drafting of Montana's Bill of Rights.
3: And so when that's the case, then it's a judge's obligation, in my view, to go back into the history of the adoption of the Constitution in 1972.
2: Judge Eddy agrees that it's important to understand original intentions, but says she takes a more modern approach.
4: We've had more than 50 years of Supreme Court decisions interpreting the Constitution, and we've had more than 50 years of the legislature enacting statutes within that constitutional structure. Montana is unique in that our Constitution is not meant to be frozen in time.
2: Eddy has been serving on the bench since 2015 after running a private practice for 15 years. She also established a special claims court for people exposed to asbestos from mines in Libby. The biggest difference between the candidates is how they've been campaigning. During the 2025 legislative session, Republican leaders pushed hard for turning judicial elections partisan. Most of these bills, like one that would add party affiliation next to a judge's name on the ballot, were voted down. But a bill that allows political parties to contribute to campaigns was passed and signed by Governor Greg Gianforte, opening the door to stronger ties between parties and judicial candidates. Wilson is embracing that change. He was the keynote speaker at a Montana GOP event in February. The party posted to X Wednesday, quote, Judge Dan Wilson is the Republican candidate for Montana Supreme Court this November. Wilson has also received almost $34,000 from the GOP and Republican Central Committees. Wilson said he takes issue with funding from political activism groups, but says a political party is different.
3: So special interests, you can call them what you like, but the parties have very broad interests. Other groups have very narrow interests.
2: Wilson has said he thinks the state's courts have had too many, quote, judicial activists, and judges have started leaning left. That idea is why Republicans have been pushing to make the judiciary partisan. Eddy has been funded and supported by Democrats, including a PAC affiliated with former Democratic Senator Max Baucus, but she's denied partisanship. She said she's also received donations from Republican and nonpartisan elected officials. Eddy said she waited to announce her campaign until the session was over because if a bill allowing partisan judicial elections passed, she would have run as an independent.
4: I think it's important for people when they come to court to know, regardless of their circumstances, that they're getting a fair shake in front of the judge.
2: Eddy said the majority of her supporters have been lawyers and other judges, but Wilson counters, that's a bad look, because if elected, she would likely run into those supporters in the courtroom. Voters will promote one of the judges on November 3rd. In Helena, I'm Clayton Murphy.
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8: 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From all of us at YPR, thank you for your generosity and support.

0: the excesses of the televangelists because of this flood of money coming into them was in many ways a prefiguration of the excesses and the corruptions we see in the political culture today. And in many ways, I think Jim Baker was largely responsible for that.
1: Really? You would pin that on him?
0: Well, I think the political dimension, I think, is probably more of a leap than many people would want to make. But to me, the parallels are striking. That is, you have an industry, whether it's politics or broadcasting, flooded with money, far more than anyone can really imagine. And it brings corruption. And in the case of Jim Baker, as well as the other televangelists, there was no real accountability, just as there is no accountability now in politics.
1: Do you think that ultimately Jim Baker did more good or more damage to the Christian evangelical community?
0: I would probably come down on the side of damage. I think he distorted the teachings of Jesus. He brought shame, scandal on the church and on believers themselves. That said, I have to acknowledge, because I've talked to some of these folks who say that Jim Baker helped them. His teachings helped them out of some sort of depression or some sort of spiritual crisis. And they want to give him that credit, and I have to acknowledge that.
1: That is Randall Balmer. He's a religion professor at Dartmouth College. His most recent book is America's Best Idea, The Separation of Church and State. He's been talking with us about the death of televangelist Jim Baker. Thank you very much.
0: Thank you, Sandra.
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